and say, please send me the book on the Holy Spirit. You say, how much should I send? Well, as much as you can, as much as God tells you to. I am not the one to tell you how much to send. You do what you believe you should do. Ask God to help you be generous and do the best you can to help us do what we do as we spread the word of God around the world. This is a very important time for us, this day especially, because tomorrow we arrive at a financial deadline. June the 10th marks the end of our fiscal year, so that if God has blessed you through Turning Point, we want you to consider how you might be a blessing to us during this important time. Your gift today will be matched dollar for dollar, thanks to some gracious friends who have given us a special matching gift. Thank you for standing with us during this critical time of the year, and together we'll continue delivering the unchanging Word of God to an ever-changing world. Be sure and take note of that as you have opportunity. When the Holy Spirit controls your life, what happens? We're about to find out on this edition of Turning Point. Somebody once asked comedian Jerry Seinfeld how to get better at telling jokes. His answer was pretty simple. The way to get better is to create better jokes, and the way to create better jokes is to write one every day. Then he explained how he does it. He buys a big wall calendar that has a whole year on one page. He hangs it on a wall that he sees every day, and then he gets a big red magic marker for each day he does his task of writing, and he writes a great big red X over that day. After a few days, he said, you'll have a chain. So just keep at it, and the chain will grow longer every day. You'll like seeing that chain, especially when you get a few weeks under your belt. Your only job next is to not break the chain. Now, that's just a story on the power of consistency. Deep down in our hearts, all of us wish we could develop the habit of consistency. And do you know how popular it is? A book on habits is in the New York Times bestsellers list, and has been for a while, called Atomic Habits. Every time you look on that list, there's some kind of a book about habits, because everybody's trying to figure out, how can I have better habits? How can I live a more consistent life? And you don't have to be a Christian to feel that way. You just are a person, and you have a few things in your life you'd like to do more consistently. And the same is true in the spiritual arena, in our walk with the Lord. In his letter to the church at Colossae, Paul wrote what I believe is a powerful summary statement about what happens to us when the Holy Spirit takes control of our lives. It is the companion passage to Ephesians 5. Here's what it says. Listen to these words. Continue earnestly in prayer, being vigilant in it with thanksgiving. Meanwhile, praying also for us that God would open to us a door for the word, to speak the mystery of Christ, for which I am also in chains, that I may make it manifest as I ought to speak. Walk in wisdom toward those who are outside, redeeming the time. Let your speech always be with grace, seasoned with salt, that you may know how you ought to answer each one. You realize when you read this that it's an all-encompassing passage. For in these few verses, it's like Paul takes all we've been learning about the Holy Spirit, he wraps it up into three areas of life where most of us will admit we have the most difficulty living consistently for God. He talks about staying consistent in the way we pray, in the way we walk with unbelievers, and in the way we speak with grace. Let's take each one of them and follow what Paul said right from this passage of Scripture. Holy Spirit help for our worship begins with Paul's instruction for us to pray diligently. Colossians 4:2, continue earnestly in prayer. Continue in prayer is a command. It is not a suggestion. It is not something he says you should do if you feel like it. It says, don't let prayer be an afterthought. Don't let it be a ho-hum kind of thing you could take or leave. God wants us to pray diligently. He wants us to keep after it, even when it's not easy. Jesus taught his disciples to pray always and never give up. And if you read the New Testament carefully, you will see that this was the way they did it in the early church. These are verses from Acts and Ephesians, but listen carefully. These all continued with one accord in prayer and supplication.
And they continued steadfastly in the apostles' doctrine, fellowship, breaking of bread, and prayers. But we will give ourselves continually to prayer, to the ministry of the word. Pray always with all prayer and supplication in the Spirit, being watchful to this end with all perseverance and supplication for all the saints. And 1 Thessalonians 5:17, which we all know, pray without ceasing. What does it mean to pray without ceasing? It doesn't mean to walk around muttering all day long, like you are in some kind of a trance. It has nothing to do with that. It means to take your prayer life seriously. I remember reading a story by John Stonestreet, who was the president of the Colson Center. He told about a ninth grade Bible class assignment that he dreaded. He said, we had to go visit elderly shut-ins. And he and a friend went to see Mrs. Buchner, who was an 89-year-old widow on a country road in Virginia. The visit started awkwardly, and singing carols didn't help at all. As they prepared to leave, she said, can we pray together? John and his friend agreed, and Mrs. Buchner prayed with a warmth and confidence that made John realize she really knew God. 2 years later, unable to forget her, John visited again. He said, you probably don't remember me, John, she smiled. I prayed for you this morning. And she kept praying for him every day until she died. That's what Paul meant when he wrote, continue earnestly in prayer. Do you have anybody that prays for you every day? I'm blessed to have probably more than I know, but 3 or 4 people that I know pray for me by name every single day. And they even send me emails to let me know what they prayed for. Can you imagine what that feels like to know you have that strength? And when we receive that, we want to do that for others. The Bible says, pray diligently. Make prayer important. Sometimes it's not very important. We put it over here on the side. We go to church. We sing songs. We might even talk about Jesus. But prayer is a very difficult thing. And you know what? I read somewhere that if you want to empty a church, announce to the church that you're going to speak for 10 weeks on prayer. Nobody will come because everybody feels guilty about this particular subject. I don't want you to feel guilty, men and women. I want you to be encouraged to know prayer is a tremendous part of our life. And the Bible says, first of all, pray diligently. Then it says, being vigilant in it. Now, how in the world can you be vigilant in prayer? What does it mean to be watchful in prayer? First of all, it means to stay awake. I don't know about you. I have fallen asleep in a few prayers over the years. I had a hard night, got up in the morning, tried to pray, and all of a sudden I realized I was in a different zone. I don't know where I was. I'm sure God wasn't getting a lot out of my prayer. It means much more than that. It means to be watchful. It means to have an attitude of being spiritually alert. It means to notice what's going on around us, to be on the lookout for spiritual danger in our own lives, in the lives of others. Peter used this same word, vigilant, in his writing. He said, be sober, be vigilant, because your adversary, the devil, walks about like a roaring lion, seeking whom he may devour. I'm not sure about you, but I've noticed that the discipline of prayer can easily slip away from you if you're not attentive to it. One day without prayer, which can happen to anyone, becomes 2 days. 2 days become 3. 3 days become a week, and then you wake up and realize with a start that a whole month has gone by and you've hardly prayed at all. Can I tell you 2 strategic things the devil does to make this happen? I've observed this over the years watching people and even in my own life. First of all, when you stop praying, the devil makes you feel really bad that you don't pray and you realize you shouldn't be praying. And then he says, you've not prayed in such a long time, you can't start again. And so what happens is the enemy gets in and he imagines with you a life without prayer, and before you know it, you have a life without prayer. Don't you let him do that to you. Here's what I know. Wherever you stopped in your prayer life, God will accept you to start right back again right now. It's never too much time that's gone by. If you realize and become convicted that you're not praying as you should, you don't have to go to class to figure that out. Just start doing it. Just start praying again, and you will discover that God will honor that. You've never slipped so far away from God
that he won't accept you when you pray again. Don't let the devil tell you that. It's just not true. God loves you. His hands are reaching out to you. He longs for your fellowship. Don't deprive him of it anymore. Just get back to praying. That's what the scripture teaches us to do. So we're to pray diligently and watchfully. Notice this, we're to pray thankfully. Paul says in Colossians 4:2, pray with thanksgiving. Have you ever found yourself rushing into prayer, get halfway through it, and you realize you haven't breathed a single word of thanks to the Lord? All you've done is back your truck up and dump all your problems on his doorstep. We all get our gimme list together, don't we? Mine starts accumulating throughout the day, stored in some file in the back of my mind. I want this, I need that, I gotta have this and such and such. And sometimes, if I'm not careful, I can rush right into prayer with the list that is absent the thanking of God. The Bible tells us we're to begin our prayers with gratitude. Here's Psalm 100 and verse 4. Enter into his gates with thanksgiving and into his courts with praise. Be thankful to him and bless his name. Our very first words in prayer should be the words of gratitude. When you wake up in the morning, start by saying, Lord, thank you for another day. Thank you for a night of rest and for the strength to face what's ahead, for my family, for the church. You've placed in my life, Lord, so many things. Thank you, thank you, thank you. I'm sure you remember me telling you about the Hollywood actor who tells everybody, when you go to bed at night, take off your slippers and push them way under the bed so that when you get out of bed in the morning, you have to get on your knees to get your slippers. While you're down there, be thankful to the Lord for all that he's done for you. I don't know if you need that kind of a reminder, but all of us know that if we're not careful, we ask God for everything and we thank him for very little. How many of you could give a witness that God is a wonderful God and he's worthy of our praise? Can I get a witness today? So Paul says, pray diligently, pray watchfully, pray thankfully, and then I love this one, pray evangelistically. Meanwhile, praying also for us that God would open to us a door for the word, to speak the mystery of Christ, for which I am also in chains, that I may make it manifest as I ought to speak. Now remember, Paul's writing this letter from prison. Colossians is one of the prison epistles. He's not asking for an open door so he can get out of jail. That's probably what I have been praying for, but not Paul. No, that's not the principal thing on his heart. That open door phrase appears in Scripture several times, and Paul is not saying, please open the door to my jail. He's saying, Lord, I want you to open the door for opportunity for me. He's affirming that God is the one who opens doors, but he opens them when we ask him. How do you know that? The Bible tells us that. Look with me at Revelation chapter 3. These things says he who is holy and he who is true, he who has the key of David, he who opens and no one shuts, and shuts and no one opens. I know your works. See, I have set before you an open door, and no one can shut it. When we ask for open doors, we're really asking for opportunities. And when God provides one, you won't have to force it open yourself. It will be clear, unmistakable, wide enough to walk through with confidence. I've had some experience in that over my life. When we started the radio ministry years ago on one station here in San Diego, I didn't have anybody out there representing us, trying to get us other stations. But one by one, God opened doors. And we would hear from this station and that station. Somebody said, would you have liked to have started out with 2,000 radio stations? No, I wouldn't like to have started out with those, because the joy of seeing God make that happen along the way was so great. And the realization that I didn't have anything to do with it. I wasn't making it happen. God was doing it. It was such a tremendous time in my life. You and I get ourselves in a lot of trouble sometimes when we try to make our own opportunities, don't we? I'd rather not tell you the stories about when I've done that. They won't be edifying to anybody here, I'm sure. But I am the sort of person who will try to make things happen. And if I'm not careful, I run around rattling this door and rattling that door and saying, Lord, please open it for me. I know that we can pray for God to open doors, but then we have to let him open the door.
you notice too that sometimes he shuts doors. I don't know how long you have to live to be thankful for doors that have been shut. It's something less than 84 years, I'll tell you that right now. Because I can look back and see places in my life where I almost went here, or almost went there, or almost did this, or almost did that, and God shut the door so that I couldn't do it. I wasn't happy about it when it happened, but looking back, I realize he was protecting me. In other words, when we get to heaven, we will thank God for the prayers that he answered, and maybe even for some of the prayers he didn't answer as we look back over our lives. Paul's purpose here was to have open doors so that he could teach the grace of God. That's what the Bible says. He wanted the ability to explain to his people the hidden counsels of God. He wanted to help them understand how the Jews and the Gentiles had been brought together into one church and one body and one kingdom. He wanted to make them understand. He says, I want to be clear in my teaching. We have some teachers here. I see some of you. I know that you pray for opportunities, but do you ever pray for clarity? That God will give you clarity when you speak? If you've ever done any teaching, you understand very well what Paul was praying for. Sometimes you see something so clear in your studies and you're so excited about it and you can't wait to share it when you have your opportunity. And then you present it to a group of people and you watch a glaze form over their eyes. With a sinking feeling, you realize they don't have a clue what you've been talking about. Paul was saying, this is too important for me to muddle or obscure. I pray that I will be able to lay it out in a way that people can really and readily pick it up. I pray that a lot for what I do here. I don't want to just get up here and talk. Someone once told me a long time ago, if they haven't learned, you haven't taught. And that's a really interesting thing, is it not? If you teach and they haven't learned, you haven't taught. The Holy Spirit helps our worship. He helps us in these ways when we pray. Notice, secondly, the Holy Spirit will help us in our walk. Verse 5, walk in wisdom toward those who are outside, redeeming the time. When you walk, you just put one step in front of the other. You just take one step at a time. How many of you know the Christian life is just one step at a time? When you get ahead of that, you get in trouble, don't you? I was thinking about the verse that says, according to your days, so shall your strength be. How many of you are along with me when you say, Lord, this is Monday, I'd like strength for the whole week? No, you don't get strength for the whole week. You get strength for Monday. And when will you get Tuesday's strength? On Tuesday. The Bible says, we walk by faith. And then he says in this passage something very interesting. He says, we walk toward those who are without. What a wonderful picture that is. There are many Christians who think that once you become a Christian, you shut off all relationships with the people in the world, and you stay a little bit each day in your holy huddle, and you live there for the rest of your time. I don't see that in the Bible. The Lord Jesus associated with sinners, with prostitutes, societal rejects. How are we supposed to win a world if we don't know anybody in the world? How are we going to touch people who don't know Christ if we're never with them? As someone has said, there's no impact without contact. So the Bible doesn't teach that you as a Christian should get over in your little group of other Christians and never talk to anybody who doesn't believe what you believe or live like you live. The Bible says, however, we're to live our lives toward them. In other words, live our lives in such a way that they will see the difference we make. If you're a Christian and you're working in a company where you're the only Christian, I promise you, they know it. If you're living at all the Christian life, they watch you. You're to live your life with a difference. And the Bible goes on to tell us a little bit more about how to do that as we move forward. Paul says in this passage that when you walk with wisdom, you do it openly toward those who are outside of the faith. You do your best to be an example for what Christ means to you as you live your life. I can promise you this. The people you work with are watching you every move. Once it becomes apparent you are a Christian, you are on display, an object of curiosity, and they will monitor everything you say and everything you do. And you say, Pastor, I don't like that. Doesn't seem fair. That sounds like living in a fishbowl. I don't want that. Well, that's your problem. It's tough. That's the way it is.
when you're a Christian, that's just the way it is. And if you try to live consistently in your own strength, you will fall flat on your

0: worked a lot on the docks. And you know, the docks of a freight company, that's a good place to find out what the world is all about, I want you to know. I didn't know any Christians there. I knew a lot of union members who were upset with me. If they thought I was working too hard, they'd let me know. If I wasn't taking enough time off for my lunch break, they'd let me know. But I'll never forget, one day I was in the truck and a guy came up to me, walked in the truck, and he looked at me and he said, "Jeremiah, why are you the way you are?" Oh, what a question that is. Why are you the way you are? What an opportunity to say, well, because I live for somebody else beside myself. I live for Jesus. The Bible says, be ready with an answer for everyone who asks you concerning your faith. You don't have to open that door to do that. God will open it. And then Paul says, redeem your time. Seize every opportunity, like merchants who are buying up a commodity in the market. This whole business of our walk before the world is so critical. And you say, it isn't fair that my faith should be a determinant in the life of somebody else. It isn't fair, it's just the way it is. That's why our responsibility is so great. I remember reading a story about the Russian writer Maxim Gorky. Gorky was a child when his father died, and he and his mother went to live with his grandparents. His granddad, Gorky recalled, was a religious man, but stern, irritable, and sometimes very cruel. His mother was very religious, but kind and gentle and understanding. Gorky wrote that when he saw his mother and his grandfather kneeling side by side in church, he could not believe that they were praying to the same God. He said there had to be two gods, one cruel and vindictive, and the other loving and forgiving. I think sometimes when people see us, they must wonder about our God. Because you see, the way we interact with those outside the faith paints a picture of the God we worship. The Christ they see in you and in me is the only Christ they have, and they will evaluate.
1: And that is true. That is why we need the Holy Spirit to sit on the throne in our hearts and help us to live the Christian life in such a way that we reflect who Jesus is. As I have just said, the only Jesus many people will ever see is the Jesus they see in you and in me. That is both a great opportunity and a great responsibility. Well, tomorrow we'll finish up this month with part two of When the Holy Spirit Controls Your Life. And as I mentioned to you, after that we began this new series, which I think is going to be a blessing to you all as we talk about making sense of it all, seeing the world with a biblical perspective. Don't forget to get your copy of the book on the Holy Spirit. It's yours for the asking when you send your gift to Turning Point today. So we look forward to hearing from you. Thank you so much for listening. I'm David Jeremiah.
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0: 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Instead, you say, Lord, this is your moment. 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
1: There's a difference between believing in Jesus Christ and truly following him. Most of us have made the first move, but discipleship, that deep daily surrender of your own will, that's another journey altogether, and it costs something. Today on Insight for Living, Chuck Swindoll will identify four truths every sincere follower of Christ needs to hear. Truths not learned in a classroom, but in the crucible of real life. Let's get started as Chuck opens his Bible to John chapter 18 to present a message titled, The Cup That He Drank.
0: Turn to John chapter 18. Will you do that? John 18. Now, this is a threatening situation here. The setting, verses 1 to 3. They've had the last meal together, Jesus and his followers. The upper room teaching is over. It's not included here. In fact, it just says in verse 1 of when Jesus had finished these words, no doubt referring to his teaching in that Last Supper as well as his prayer as he's on his way to the Garden of Gethsemane just before he's taken under arrest. His prayer to the Father is completed. He and his 11 remain together, and they're making their way to the Garden of Gethsemane. Verse 4. Knowing all the things that were coming upon him. By the way, in the distance he can hear the clatter of the swords and the chains and the sight of the torches flickering in the darkness. Verse 3 concludes, they came with lanterns and torches and weapons. Why? They expected a fight. Look at this surprising surrender. Whom do you seek? Look at this. They say, Jesus the Nazarene. He said, I am he. That's me. Judas was also standing with them, and when he said to them, verse 6, I am he, they drew back and fell to the ground. He said to them, I am he. And so they're picking themselves up off the ground, and so he says to them, helping them back up, let me help you up there. Who do you seek? Jesus of Nazareth. I am he. I'm the one. And since I'm the one, let these others go their way. Release them. Now, Simon Peter. Don't you love these little vignettes when Simon shows up? Give me that sword. Give me that. And what he does, he takes one of these little two-edged swords, one that appears on the front of the Bible here, this Machaira, and lifts it over his head, and comes down on a helmet, and he severs an ear. You know. Peter, don't do that kind of thing. You know why he did it? Because he's not a disciple. You fight your own battles in the flesh. You do things that are stupid, dumb things, rash things, sometimes improper things. Because you're not being led deeply by the Lord, you're being led by your own will. I mean, you love my illustrations about this, but when we drive, it kicks in just automatically. You've been in traffic and you want trying to get there, and then some dude pulls in. How few of us go, please, not a problem. Come on. Yeah. Someone else? Yeah, come on. Because if you do that, the guy behind you, get in the lane. Why? Because we want to stay in the lane. I often think we'll almost give up our lives for one space in the traffic lane. It's unbelievable. Why? Because we're selfish. Suddenly you've gotten into a real world stuff. Multiply that by 100 different examples and you know what I'm talking about. In life, before we cluck our tongues at Peter for cutting off his dude's ear, we got to realize we've cut off a lot of ears in the flesh. We're good at that. And invariably, if our heart is right, a little later we regret it. Deeply regret it. Jesus seems like he spends all 3.5 years mentoring Peter. So he says to Peter, put the sword into the sheath. Now, I have the feeling, forgive this if I'm out of bounds here, I don't think he just said, Peter, please put up the sword. I think he got a little exercised, shall we say. Put the sword away. I learned when I was growing up that when my mother gritted her teeth and called my middle name, not a good time to be alive. And if Peter had a middle name, that's where it came in, right there. In fact, he uses it for the great sentence, the question. The cup the Father has given me. Look at that. Not the one I came up with. The cup which the Father has given me, shall I not drink it? The cup. The cup. Those are the words of a surrendered will. I had a man say to me following the first service today, for the first time in as long as I can remember, I'm putting the sword in the sheath. And he cried. He described his life very briefly, just succinctly, as he described a self-willed life. He says, I'm tired of cutting off ears. Look at Jesus' words. Put the sword in the sheath, the cup in the sheath, the cup which the Father has given me, shall I not drink it? The cup. The Father's will. It means one thing to one person, something altogether different to someone else. For me, it meant where I wound up doing what I'm doing. For you, it means something altogether different. You know what? All the way through our ministry lives, Cynthia and I have had people telling us as we were getting ready to make a move to go somewhere else that we shouldn't be doing it. People are just loaded with misinformation and they can be so logical. I remember when we were leaving Irving to move to California. California! I mean, are you ready for that? There are no good families in California. There are no deep roots in California. In fact, the last words we heard, a lady put her elbows on the window beside my wife as we're getting ready to back out of our driveway, and she said, you know, the Lord gets blamed for a lot of stuff he has nothing to do with. How's that for a farewell? Have a great ministry. And we got there, and we didn't plan it. I went kicking and screaming. That's exactly where we ought to have been for as long as we should have been there. In fact, we were there so long, I was a part of the woodwork. This is great. This is wonderful. This is easy. And once the Lord heard the word easy, the cup. He's good with cups at just the right moment. So I get a call from Dallas Seminary thinking, there's no way. Are you kidding? I've been out here so long, man, they're going to name a street after me one of these days. Easy. I don't want it to be easy. I want you to be where I want you to be. I mean, back to Dallas? They know me there. But I want to go back to Dallas. You check the weather lately, Lord? So I had people there say, why on earth are you going to really tell us? What's the real reason? Tell us. Yeah, people do that too. Yeah. Like there's somebody with a gun over here. Dude, tell me, he's getting ready to shoot you. Why are you going to be? It's part of doing the Father's will. So I get here and it begins to come clear. Easy? Never once. I don't think there's been an easy day. Right? Absolutely. People see this and they see the growth and they think, boy, Chuck, you must be so proud. Are you kidding? I am shocked. I am surprised. I don't worry about empty seats. I'm amazed there are filled seats. Why? Because this isn't about me. You just happen to be witnessing a cup being drunk. You're seeing a disciple live his life. Forgive the personal reference. It's not meant out of pride. I guarantee it's not. If you could know the whole story, you'd know what I'm trying to say. I am in the place of his appointment to do what he wishes, and I've learned the hard way that if I fight it, I lose, and I should. But this isn't, again, about me. It's about you. You who are fighting it, this message is about drinking the cup the Father has given you. Let me give you four statements that will be true throughout the rest of your life. I've learned them by being crushed. I learned them in the process of still being crushed. I pass them on to you out of my own world of hurt, if you will, my own experiences. Get your pen ready. All of you who want to keep your sword in the sheath, take them in very carefully. Write them down. Put them where you'll read them later. You'll need them. Number one, for every disciple, there is a purpose to be fulfilled. For every disciple, there is a purpose to be fulfilled. When you move from the outer circle to the inner circle, at that time, there are a few special purposes God has planned for you. For Peter, it was the early formation of the church. God wasn't through with him. Peter would come to the place where he would finally be broken, having denied his Lord in a public place. And that purpose is a God-given mission. It's a divine plan. It's a mandate. It's a heaven-sent assignment. That's why he invites you to be a disciple. Until then, you fight the purpose. When you've broken through and you decide, I disclaim all lesser loyalties. I'm not going to do what my neighbors think I ought to do. I'm not going to do what my church members are confident I ought to do. I'm not going to do necessarily what my wife is thinking is the best thing to do. I'm counseling, I'm listening to her, but I got to do what I believe the Father would have me do. That's a lonely place to be. Why? There's a purpose there. There's a purpose, and when you've got a mate in life that sees that, she or he doesn't resist it. There's a God-given mission. There's a divine plan. There's a mandate. There's a heaven-sent assignment. Horatio Bonar put it this way. I dare not choose my lot. I would not if I might. Choose thou for me, my God. So shall I walk aright. Take thou my cup, and it with joy or sorrow fill, as best to thee may seem. Choose thou my good or ill. Not mine the choice in things both great or small. Be thou my guide, my strength, my wisdom, and my all. Be that, Lord. Let your purpose be fulfilled. That's a man who's taken his cup. I want your will, Lord. I want the mate I choose for my life to be your choice for me. I don't want to be driven by just physical beauty or the person's money or lust or a good pedigree. I want your choice, Lord. Until then, I'll stay single. I want your individual for my life. I want your way. There's a purpose to be fulfilled. Here's the second. With every purpose, there is a cup to be drunk. With every purpose, there is a cup to be drunk. Maybe a challenging obstacle, maybe a personal thorn in the flesh. Paul had that. It may be an individual who dogs your steps, but there is a cup to be drunk. There is a point where you, against even the logic of your decision, will make that decision, knowing it's the Father's plan. Why on earth would you go there? It could be a personal thorn you have to endure. It could be misunderstanding from others. It will require an attitude of acceptance. And with every purpose, there's a cup to be drunk, and that cup will taste bitter to you. It'll taste bitter. At the time, it'll be bitter. I'm not saying when you step into His will, from then on it's a downhill slide. I'm saying when you step into His will, that's when the meaning of the cross takes new dimensions. At seminary, we lose a baby. We lose a baby of all things. We have a miscarriage. We wanted that baby. The loss of the baby was a journey that I have never shared with anyone. It's too personal. 5 months along, that little cord wrapped around her neck, stillborn. There's a cup to be drunk. I could have said, why on the earth am I here? Is this the thanks I get for obeying? No, it's not like that. It doesn't work like that. It's not your will, it's His will. How perfect is the Father's plan? How perfect is the cross? But it's the cup. It's perfect because you didn't have to be nailed there. With every purpose, there's a cup to be drunk. Third, in every cup, there is pain to accept and endure. In every cup, there is pain to accept and endure. Some discomfort, some daily cross that interferes and hurts, an affliction, the death of a dream, physical ailment and limitations. It's all part of it. It's doubtful God can use any of us greatly till He's hurt us deeply. I love V. Raymond Edmonds' little book where he mentions delay, the pain of delayed accomplishments. Part of the cup, part of the pain. We like instant gratification, like instant results. Disciples, there's nothing instant. In every cup, there's pain to accept and endure. Number four, through every pain, there is victory to claim. Through every pain, there is victory to claim. Did you get them? Because you're going to need them. For every disciple, there's a purpose to be fulfilled. With every purpose, there's a cup to be drunk. In every cup, there is pain to be endured. Through every pain, there is victory to claim. I close with the writings and life of George Matheson. Please listen. Matheson wrote the hymn, O Love That Will Not Let Me Go. Almost blind by the time he finished school, completely blind by the time he entered ministry, and for 40 years he ministered totally blind. George Matheson. He attracted overflowing crowds who came to hear him preach, and especially to hear him pray for 40 years. Other fellow ministers were afraid to hear his sermons because, as they put it, they are so great we are tempted to plagiarism. George Matheson, blind, not only a preacher and a man of prayer, but a writer of song. In his wonderful work, Thoughts for Life's Journey, my soul, reject not the place of thy prostration. It has ever been the robing room of royalty. That beautiful wording, robing room of royalty. Ask the great ones of the past what has been the spot of their prosperity. They will say it was the cold ground on which I once was lying. Ask Abraham, he will point you to the sacrifice on Moriah. Ask Joseph, he will direct you to his dungeon in Egypt. Ask Moses, he will date his fortune from his danger in the Nile. Ask Ruth, she will bid you build her monument in the field of her toil. Ask David, he will tell you that his songs came in the night. Ask Job, he will remind you that God answered him out of the whirlwind of loss. Ask Paul, he will attribute his inspiration to the light that struck him blind. Ask one more, the Son of Man, he will answer, from the cold ground on which I was lying, Gethsemane ground, I received my scepter there. This is called the fellowship of his sufferings. And there's everything within us to resist it. Accept the cup. That's the model. That's why the cross continues to be that symbol for us. Bow with me, will you please? I know that today I've been speaking to a few impossible people. I know because I once was. I don't know how many times my mother would say to me, "Son, you are impossible." I don't know how many times my wife said to me early in marriage, "You are impossible." The shame of it all is how many times God said to me, "You think you're impossible, but I have a cup for you." I don't know what your cup is. It may be physical affliction, maybe loss of a dream, maybe a broken romance, maybe a life of loneliness, feeling forgotten and obscure. It may be physical pain, maybe a mental breakdown, some heartbreaking something that God would use to deepen your commitment to Him. If you've never met the Savior, now's the time. If you have played around with your faith, now's the time to move into the inner circle. Playground days are over. Lord, I pray that you'll use much of this in a deep and abiding and significant way in all our lives. Forgive us, our Father, for resisting the cup, for running from the cross, for pursuing what we wanted and missing altogether what it was you wanted. And then, having stopped us in our tracks, I pray that you will give us sensitive spirits to hear what you're saying and an open willingness to do where you're leading, to go there, to do it, and to rejoice in the victory of it. Now, Lord, dismiss us in this solemn moment with the realization that you are the one in charge. And if we've learned nothing else, enable us to learn that from this message. In the name of our submissive, matchless Master, we pray. Everyone sit. Amen.
5: 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So here's a question worth sitting with today. Are you still fighting the cup the Father has placed in your hand? 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In fact, Insight for Living has a great bundle of resources for this 12-part series called How Great is Our God. 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Well, tomorrow, June 30th, is the day that Insight for Living closes the accounting books on another ministry year. And on July 1st, we'll step into our 48th year of ministry. Chuck?
0: The first Monday in July 1979, that's when Insight for Living aired its very first radio program. I had no idea what was beginning that day.
6: None. If someone had pulled back the curtain and shown me what God was about to do, I'm not sure my heart could have held the thrill. We were naive. We were stepping out in faith with a national program, and frankly, we had no business being that bold, but we were. And we did, and men and women responded in droves. Not because we were clever, not because we had some sophisticated strategy or a slick marketing plan. They responded because we heralded the only thing that has ever actually changed a human heart, the cross we proclaim. Nearly five decades later, nothing has changed. Not one thing that matters. Yes, the reach has grown. The platforms have multiplied. We go places now that would have seemed like science fiction in 1979. Into phones, into earbuds, into languages and nations we could never have imagined on that first Monday morning. But the message, identical. It's the cross, always the cross. Look around at the world around you, bodies failing, relationships fractured. Public discourse that sounds more like a brawl than a conversation, pain in every direction. And right in the middle of all of it, we get to be dispensers of truth, God's truth, the kind that doesn't shift with the headlines or bend with the culture. That's an extraordinary privilege. As we approach June 30th, nearly 46 years after that very first broadcast, I want to invite you to join what God is already doing. Your gift to Insight for Living carries the light into dark corners we haven't even reached yet. From our very first day until now, let's keep going together.
5: 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I'm Bill Meyer. Join us again tomorrow when Chuck Swindoll continues his series called How Great Is Our God, right here on Insight for Living.

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1: It's so important to remember the Lord. There's so many ways that we can do it. You know, one way is just to say grace over a meal. 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That's a way to remember the Lord. When you get up in the morning and you start the day with scripture and prayer, that's a way to remember the Lord. When you set Sunday aside and say, this is the Lord's day. There might be things we can do, but we're going to go worship the Lord in church. Okay, so I'm going to bring a sacrifice to God. I'm going to remember that God did all of this for us.
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4: Welcome to Pathway to Victory with author and pastor Dr. Robert Jeffress. America is celebrating 250 years of freedom this year. And while there is much to be grateful for, there's also much to consider. What does God's Word say about the future of our nation? Today on Pathway to Victory, Dr. Robert Jeffress takes a hard look at where America has been and where America is headed. But first, let's take a moment to hear some important ministry updates.
2: Thanks, David, and welcome again to Pathway to Victory. This coming Saturday, July 4th, America turns 250 years old. And yes, it's a time for celebration, but it's also a time for honest reflection. You see, here's the question. Do you think America can survive another 250 years? Well, in a few moments, I'm going to guide you through the Bible to see if we can answer that question. There's no debating the fact that American patriotism is under attack. Many classrooms in our public schools have abandoned the Pledge of Allegiance. The Ten Commandments are no longer displayed on the wall. Children once would bow their heads in prayer. Not anymore. Well, for 30 years, Pathway to Victory has shown the light of God's Word far and wide, and we understand, like you do, that our only path to true freedom is found in Jesus Christ. This is the essence of the $1.5 million In God We Trust matching challenge that's active for a few more days. This matching challenge gives you a fabulous opportunity to double the impact of your donation. By giving today, you're amplifying God's truth across the country we love through radio, television, and the internet. More details are coming later on, including a keepsake we'd like to send to your home with our thanks. So please be ready to take down our contact information. But right now it's time to open God's Word together. I titled today's message, America at the Crossroads. Can we survive another 250 years?
3: On July the 3rd, 1776, the portly 40-year-old John Adams sat in his candlelit room in Philadelphia and wrote these words to his wife Abigail in Massachusetts. He wrote, "The second day of July, 1776, will be the most memorable epoch in the history of America. I am apt to believe that it will be celebrated by succeeding generations as the great anniversary festival. It ought to be commemorated as the day of deliverance by solemn acts of devotion to God Almighty. It ought to be solemnized with pomp and parade, shows, games, sports, guns, bonfires, and illuminations from one end of this continent to the other, from this time forward forevermore." Well, Adams may have gotten the day wrong by a couple of days, but he certainly caught the spirit of celebration we should enjoy. On July 4th this year, we are recognizing the 250th birthday of our country. And yes, it's a time for celebration, but it's also a time for solemn acts of devotion to the God who has so richly blessed America. As we come to this 250-year mark, it's also for us a time to contemplate our future as a country. Do we have a future? Can America survive another 250 years? That's what we're going to talk about today. Briefly, let's look first of all at America's past. It has been one of undeniable blessing. You know, throughout the Bible, we are told to remember the past. We're to remember from where we came. We're to remember the God we serve. We are to remember what God has done for us. I've talked in other messages about America's indisputable Christian foundation. This nation was founded as a Christian nation. Don't let woke theologians tell you differently. All you have to do is look at the past and see the firm Christian foundation of our country. And our leaders recognized that. And they were not hesitant to call out on God for help. I think about Abraham Lincoln on September the 18th through 20th, 1863, in the midst of the Civil War. Our country endured the worst loss next to Gettysburg itself in the Battle of Chickamauga, September 18th through 20th. During those 3 days, we lost nearly 35,000 soldiers who were either killed or severely injured. And yet, just a few weeks after that devastating loss, on October the 3rd, 1863, Lincoln issued his first proclamation of thanksgiving, encouraging the Americans to look upward and remember God's blessings. He talked about in that proclamation the gracious gifts of the Most High God, who, while dealing with us in anger for our sins, has nevertheless remembered mercy. You can go back further than Abraham Lincoln to see our leader's devotion to God. In 1787, that was 11 years after we secured our independence from Great Britain, 11 years later, a group of men met in Philadelphia to forge out a document that would govern the new country that had been established, to establish a constitution. It was not a pleasant meeting. For days, the delegates were involved in divisiveness and controversy, and our newly born nation faced being torn apart that early in its existence. But in the midst of that debate, on June 28, 1787, Benjamin Franklin stood up and he addressed the president of that constitutional convention, George Washington. And this is what Franklin said. In the beginning of the contest with Britain, when we were sensible of danger, we had daily prayers in this room for divine protection. Our prayers, sir, were heard, and they were graciously answered. Have we now forgotten that powerful friend, or do we imagine that we no longer need his assistance? And then Franklin got to the heart of the matter. He said, I have lived, sir, a long time, and the longer I live, the more convincing proofs I see that God governs the affairs of men. And if a sparrow cannot fall to the ground without his notice, is it probable that an empire can rise without his aid? We have been assured, sir, in the sacred writings that except the Lord build the house, they labor in vain that build it. Franklin then went on to ask that every morning from that point forward, before they ever got into business, they would ask for God's guidance, God's help in creating that document. And today, we enjoy a constitution that guarantees our freedom of access and assembly, our freedom of speech, but most importantly, our freedom of religion. All of that came from a document that was born out of much prayer from our nation's leaders. Yes, we have been a nation blessed in God because of our dependence upon God. But what about America's future? What does the future hold for our country? I wish I could give you an encouraging word, but the future does not look encouraging, especially when you look at Scripture, at what the Bible says and what it doesn't say about America's future. One of the questions I'm most often asked in Bible prophecy is this: where does America fit into the end times? What part do we play in the end times? And the truth is, as you look at those last 7 years of Earth's history, detailed in the book of Revelation, chapter 6 through 19, as you look at the Old Testament prophecy of Daniel, you see mentions certainly of Israel, of Iran, that was called Persia, of Egypt, allusions to Russia, but there is no reference allusion anywhere to the United States of America, which can only mean that America will either have ceased to exist by that final 7 years of history, or its influence will be so little, so inconsequential, that it's not ever mentioned. Now, here's the question. How will such a diminishment of American stature, how will it occur? How will it go from being the superpower of the world that it is today to being an inconsequential nation, if it even exists? I want to suggest to you that as I look through God's Word, I see three different components that could contribute to the demise of America. First of all, the moral disintegration of our country. The moral disintegration of our country. Listen to 2 Timothy 3, verse 1. Paul was writing to his protege, Timothy, and he said, "But realize this, that in the last days, difficult times will come." What are the last days? We've seen before that refers to the time between Christ's ascension into heaven after his resurrection and until he comes again. That period of time is the last days. We're living in the last days. We're in that in-between time between the first and second coming of Christ. We've been in the last days for 2,000 years. But every day that passes gets us closer to the end of the last days and the beginning of what we call the end times. Now, the end times is a very specific time period, 7 years, that begins after the rapture of the church. It begins when the world dictator known as Antichrist will sign a peace treaty with Israel, but halfway through he will break the peace treaty, and then will come Armageddon, the final world war that will culminate in the return of Jesus Christ. Paul is talking about now. What should we expect now in these last days? And he says in verses 1-5, he gives us 19 characteristics of the last days. Men will be lovers of self, lovers of money, boastful, arrogant, disobedient to parents, and on it goes. Now, you might honestly say, well, Pastor, look at the culture. It's always been that way. There have always been dishonest people and people disobedient to parents. What's different now? Just look at America today. I'm not talking about the last 6 months, but look at the trend. I know we're supposed to say we're in a big revival in America. There's no such big revival going on in America. There are pockets, perhaps, of revival, but the trend in faith is downward in this country. The fact is, in the last 25 years, this is amazing, in the last 25 years, there are 40 million less people going to church today than 25 years ago. The point is, during the last days and certainly the end times, that downward spiral will accelerate. It's going to get worse and worse and quickly. And one reason it's going to accelerate is because of an accelerant that's going to speed up the demise of our society. What is that accelerant? It is going to be the rapture of the church. Look at 2 Thessalonians 2, verses 7-9. Paul is talking about the coming of the Antichrist, but he says, "For the mystery of lawlessness is already at work. Only he who now restrains will do so until he is taken out of the way." Who is the one who is restraining evil? Who is the restrainer of evil? Who is the one keeping things from being even worse today than they could be? He is the Holy Spirit of God. He is the Holy Spirit of God in the lives of individual believers. Every believer is indwelt by the Holy Spirit of God. We are like a giant dam holding back the flood of evil that's about to come into this world. Imagine what it's going to be like in the world when every Christian is removed. There will be no restraints whatsoever. In 2 Timothy 3:1, Paul says, "Realize this, that in the last days, difficult times will come." That word difficult, kalipos, means unrestrained. Right now, as bad as things are, there's a limit to how bad they're going to get with Christians still in the world. We are like a giant dam holding back a flood of evil. But Paul is saying when believers are taken out of the way And that is, the Holy Spirit is gone. Just watch. It will only take 7 years for this world to completely unravel. That's what he's talking about here. There is a moral disintegration that is occurring right now, but will accelerate in the last days, and that will impact the destruction of America. There's a second component that could add to the demise of our country, and that is military confrontation. Military confrontation. Listen to me, the next event on God's timetable is the rapture of the church. Paul describes it in 1 Thessalonians 4. He says, "For on that day, the Lord himself will descend from heaven with a shout, with the voice of the archangel, and with the trumpet of God, and the dead in Christ shall rise first, and then we who are alive and remain shall be caught up, harpazoed, snatched away to meet the Lord in the air. Thus we shall always be with the Lord." What does that have to do with God's judgment that America will face? I want you to consider the implications of the rapture. I'll confess to you, I really had not given it that much thought until this past week. Think of the effects. Think of the economic impact of the rapture on our country. Just think what it would be like, for example, to have Christian CEOs or executives suddenly removed from the running of our great companies, or workers on the assembly line who are taken away. There'll be a shortage of workers. Think about what will happen to the economic system in our country. For example, think about all of those who have mortgages or paying every month on their mortgage, and then they're suddenly gone. And there's nobody to service those mortgages. The bankers, they'll be left behind. We'll have difficulty. It's a cheap shot, I know. But really, think about what will happen when there's nobody left to service those debts. Think about the stock market. Can you imagine the impact on the stock market when one day people wake up and there are millions of people removed? It's not going to help things, I'll guarantee you. Just look at COVID and threats of war and what it does to the market. Think about the chaos when you have planes falling out of the sky because there's no pilot, and the death that's going to cause. Think about cars on the freeway that will suddenly become driverless, not because of Tesla, but because of the rapture of the church, and all of those crashes you'll have, and lawsuits, and so forth. Think about grocery stores. What's going to happen to our food supply when farmers, multitudes of them, are removed? Nobody to plant the harvest, nobody to reap the harvest, nobody to process the food. Do you remember during COVID the panic? Absolute panic when people thought they were running out of toilet paper. They were rioting in parking lots over that. Imagine the riot when there is no food for people to have to feed their family with, the chaos there. But here's one thing I had never thought about before. Think about the effect the rapture will have on our military protection. Think about the effect on the military. Now, only 2% of those in the military register as atheists or agnostics. That doesn't mean the rest are Christians, but nevertheless, we have the highest concentration of Christians in the military of any nation in the world. The greater percent of our military are Christians than in any other army or military force in the world. Think of the impact of every Christian man and woman being removed from the military. Think what our nation will suffer as a result of that. We will be completely defenseless against an attack by a foreign army, whether it's a literal attack or it's a magnetic pulse that will wipe out our power plants and our water processing stations. We will be defenseless against those kind of attacks. I believe that's going to play a major role in the demise of America. But there's a third component of that demise of America that we're already starting to see right now, and that is Israeli isolation. There is no other way to say it than this. Americans' support for Israel is plummeting. Did you know a survey in July of 2025 by Pew Research found that 59% of Americans right now have an unfavorable view of the Israeli government, which is up from 51% the year before. It is going down. Nearly two-thirds of Americans disapprove of the Israeli leadership. Even more astonishingly, a Gallup poll found that only 32% of Americans supported Israel's attack against Hamas that was residing in Gaza. Only 32% believe Israel has a right to protect itself from those barbarians who came into Israel in 2023 and did things to men and women and babies that are unmentionable in this room today. We can't talk about what they did, but it was so horrific, it defies imagination. And yet, in spite of that, only a few percent of Americans believe Israel has the right to defend herself. The Bible predicts that in the last days, every nation in the world, including the United States, will turn her back on Israel. It's easy to see how that's going to happen. Interestingly, turning our back on Israel will result in the decimation of every country, including the United States, but it will have no impact on Israel. Did you know Israel is the only nation in the world that has the promise of endurance? Because Israel was the nation created by God. Israel is the nation that is the apple of God's eye. And yet, in spite of that, America will turn her back on Israel. That is going to be a cause of judgment. Don't forget, regardless of what the polls say, regardless of what the politicians say, God made a covenant with Israel. In Genesis 12:3, he said to Abraham, I will bless those who bless you and your descendants. I will curse those who curse you and your descendants. I believe one reason God has so uniquely and richly blessed America has been because of our historic support of Israel. Bipartisan support, I might mention. It was in 1948 that a Democrat president, Harry Truman, was the first to recognize the new nation of Israel. And in 2018, our country showed its support for Israel by moving our embassy from Tel Aviv to Jerusalem to say to the whole world, we believe Israel has the right to exist and determine its own capital. And one of the great honors of my life was giving the opening prayer for the dedication of that embassy. But make no mistake about it, as we turn away from our support of Israel, we are going to suffer the consequences of it. And I believe it will be the reason for America's demise. Whether we're talking about moral disintegration, military confrontation, Israeli isolation, a

0: My message concluded with a cliffhanger, and I don't want you to miss what comes next. Tomorrow, I'm going to give you 4 specific biblical action steps that every Christian who loves God and loves this country must take starting today. In that spirit, I want to remind you about the fabulous opportunity to double the impact of your ministry gift through the $1.5 million In God We Trust Matching Challenge. 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So, please request your copy today. Here's David with all the details.
1: 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I'm David J. Mullins. 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

casually leave. He says, no, no, your gathering is to be a place of devoted like folks are within a family. Brotherly love, Philadelphia, the city of brotherly love. That's where the word comes from. It deals with family kind of relationships. Folk who are living together in the same spiritual house, which is why the Bible calls the church the family of God. He wants it to be a place where people are committed to one another, devoted to one another, and a benefit to one another. Now, we are living in a very selfish world. We're living in a world, even in a Christian world, where it's about me, myself, and I. You hear it all the time. I say it all the time. People come to church to get their blessing. How many people have you heard or met coming in the church who said, I came to church today to find out how I could be a blessing? It's usually they've come to get their blessing. The reason why God calls you into community is that you belong to something bigger than your solo act. Then me, myself, and I, then just you, you. It's interesting, when teenagers want their own room and they want their own space, they will come out when they want something. And usually the thing they come out for that they want, they didn't pay for. They want to rob the refrigerator. They want to ask for gas money. They want to use keys to the car. They want something for them. Other than that, leave me alone. And I will shut my door and prefer you put a lock on it. In fact, they can become self-sufficient, put their own TV in, their own iPad, their, you know, our own iTunes. They can eye themselves to death. And in a house of a family, pretend nobody lives there but them. God wants to make it inextricably clear that your relationship to him vertically includes your relationship to others horizontally. I'm going somewhere with this. Stick with me. Your relationship with him vertically, it all starts with the big gift to God. Present your body, but it doesn't end there. Your relationship to him vertically includes your relationship to him horizontally. So God will look at what he does with you, to you, and through you, and for you, and juxtaposition that to what you do with, for, to, and through the benefit of others. And if there is nothing that goes through you, you may be limiting what comes to you. Let me say that again. If God can't get anything to flow through you, you may just have limited the prayer you've asked him to do for you, because you are always, always, always blessed to be a blessing. And that's why there's so many one another's in scripture over and over and over and over again. He says it is a family issue and you are to be the big giver, not only to yourself, not only to God, but to benefit others, the one another's, giving preference and honor to someone else. It's amazing how many people want the church in their emergencies. It's amazing how many people want the church for them, but never want God to use them to benefit others in the church. Unfortunately, many of God's children are leeches. You know what a leech is? It is something that will suck your blood and leave you nothing valuable in return. Pray for me, bless me, sing to me, preach to me, serve me, help me, comfort me, strengthen me, do all this for me. Expect little from me. That's what leeches do. He says, I want you to give preference to one another. I want you to be an environment, not only of meeting convenient needs, but I want you to give even meeting preferential needs. I want you to, watch this now, look for opportunities to impact somebody outside of yourself. If I would recast the verse, I want you to look, I want you to be searching for opportunities to impact somebody outside of you. Now, why would you go through all that trouble to search for opportunity when you got all this stuff happening in your own life, when you got all

Fervent means to boil it. Not only does God want you to impact the life of another, he wants you to put it on boil. He wants that thing hot. He wants you to go for it. He don't just want you to throw some slop out there. He wants you to zero in on that thing and say, God, this is what you want me to do. And let me put it another way. When God impacts you to do something for somebody else, don't delay. That's another way of saying. When God touches you and says, look, you know what? You can do something about that. You can help that situation. You can do something over there. Don't say next week. Because guess what? You're going to lose the boil. Have you ever noticed that? When you delay, the fire begins to die out. And no longer is it something I feel I must do. What the Bible calls it, quenching the spirit, putting the fire.

Don't lag behind. Turn the fire up and let it boil. Because in doing that, you're not only helping that, you're helping you. He says, be fervent in spirit. Let the fire burn. And he says, don't just do it for people. He says, serving the Lord at the end of verse 11. You're doing it to benefit people, but you're actually getting God's attention because you're actually serving the Lord. You're actually focusing in on God. He goes on and he says, rejoicing in hope, persevering in tribulation, devoted to prayer, contributing to the needs of the saints, practicing hospitality. Let me say about practicing hospitality. Let's say you're looking at the bulletin and you come across John Doe. And John Doe in the bulletin is struggling with cancer. Okay? The note under John Doe's name is cancer. Now, you don't know John Doe. He's a stranger to you. You know he's a brother of Christ because he's in the bulletin, but you don't know John Doe who he is. You couldn't point him out in the congregation. You just see the name John Doe. But what you are familiar with is his situation because you've had cancer. And maybe you've been healed with cancer. So you don't know John Doe. But God impresses on you, you know what? I needed an encouraging word when I was struggling with cancer. John Doe probably needs an encouraging word. And the Holy Spirit, whose job it is to prick your heart about what you should do, strikes John Doe's name and he seats it there in your heart. So you, although John Doe is a stranger to you, you've never met John Doe, you take your bulletin home and you pick up the telephone and you say, John Doe, I just happened to be reading the bulletin today. I see you're struggling with cancer. I just want you to know I've been there. God met me. God gave me some encouragement. God healed me. And I just called to pray for you, to let you know, even though I've never met you, don't know you, you're a stranger to me. I just want you to know that God loves you. And I believe that the same God that came through for me can come through for you. And maybe sometime we need to meet at church and I can pray with you physically, but right now you're my stranger and I'm going to pray for you. And if there's something practically I can do, contribute the needs, cook a meal, provide a gift, whatever it is, I'm going to do that because God has laid John Doe on my heart. Now, let me tell you why that's important. Because the book of Hebrews chapter 13 says, by taking care of strangers, you entertain angels unaware. The Greek word for angels, angelos, means messenger. And a messenger is a divinely assigned being to bring God's answer to you. Angels have full-time jobs, and their job is to deliver God's message to his people. Sometimes they're spiritual angels God uses, sometimes they're human angels God uses. But he uses scenarios to bring to you the solution you were looking at for you. So when you go to practice hospitality in a responsible way to a stranger, you may be going to the situation that God wants to use to give you the answer you've been waiting to hear from. See, God has got this thing so that the vertical and the horizontal, when they connect, not only benefits what you go out to, but what you're looking for. I am just fascinated. And the more I look at it, this principle of the vertical and horizontal.

0: something to work with this way, because that's what God is after. And when church becomes this, then it becomes authentic. Then it becomes real. It's no longer fake. It's no longer Sunday morning only. It's no longer religious activity. It's no longer just sit, soak, and sour. It's creating a healthy environment in which God is free to move. Because no matter how much money we spend or how many programs we come up with, if the environment is not conducive horizontally and vertically, God is not free to express all that he wants to do. But when that environment changes, so that not only is the vertical right, but the horizontal is connected to it, God explodes through his people, the church, in the context of authentic, for realness, community, not fake religion, not coming to church with the mask on. And that's why when the Bible speaks of the unity of the church, preserve, he calls it the unity of the spirit, because that's where the spirit goes off, goes wild. That's where he fully can express himself. That's also why the devil wants to keep fighting going on. The devil wants to keep fighting going on because he knows that'll keep the spirit away. He knows if he can keep a fight in your family or in God's family, if he can keep a fight, he knows prayer becomes a waste of time. Bible says a husband and wife, the God will not hear the prayer of a husband who's not getting along with his wife. It says if you and your wife are not getting along, don't bother to pray. God's not listening. 1 Peter 3:7. I'm praying every day. Why? Because Satan has created a division and using that division to keep God's spirit away, because he only operates in unity. See? And that's why we think a fight is just a fight. No, a fight is Satan's attempt to keep God off the premises.
1: 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A quick reminder before we get back to Tony, in addition to these daily lessons on the alternative broadcast, Dr. Evans also leads meaningful and timely discussions with special guests on his Unbound podcast. You can listen to those conversations wherever you hear your favorite podcast. Of all the people we'd want to invest in, you'd think our adversaries would be at the bottom of our list. But tomorrow, Dr. Evans explains there's a gift we can give our enemies that turns out to be a gift that comes back to us. Right now, he's back to wrap up today's lesson on giving to other believers with this final illustration.
0: The father and his son were walking along the beach one day, and a lot of starfish had been swept up on the shore, hundreds of them. So the father would take a step and he'd pick up a starfish, throw it back in the water, take another step, pick up another starfish, throw it in the water, go a few more feet, pick another starfish, throw it in the water. Well, the son said, Daddy, I don't know why you're doing that. There are hundreds of starfish up here. You can never throw them all back in the water. You just go a few feet and pick up one and throw it to the water. What difference does it make? To which the father says, well, it makes a lot of difference to the ones I pick up. We can't pick them all up, but guess what? If I can get enough folk on the beach, then we can pick up all these starfish and get them all thrown back to the life that they're supposed to live, because there's enough folk on the beach to pick up the ones who've been washed ashore so that we can all get back to the life we were created to live.

0: Is there anything in my life that is so different that a person might come to me and say, Adrian, I can't explain you apart from God? Did you know that the only part of you that has any right to be believed by another is the part that cannot be explained? What is there in your life, sir, and in your life, ma'am, that nobody can explain apart from God? They said, what does this mean? And then they said, what must we do? Rahab the harlot was convicted by the Spirit of God when she saw a miracle working God in the hearts and lives of God's people. What makes you any different from your neighbor? What right do you have to say, believe in the God who has not even changed my life?
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3: I don't see how people can say God will never restore Israel. I don't see how people can say they'll never have a place in His final plan. God says here, it'll be as if I never cast them off, for I'm the Lord their God, and I will hear them. They'll be restored to the place of blessing. They'll be given the power that I intended for them from the beginning.
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5: A survey not long ago on the religious life of Jews in Israel found that 67% identify as secular. So two-thirds of the Jewish population of Israel doesn't follow the God of Abraham, Isaac, and Jacob. Yet the Bible says that one day all Israel will be saved. Why the change? And why does God choose to save an entire nation? For that matter, how does knowing God's future plans help you right now? John MacArthur considers those questions today as he continues his current study, The Return and Reign of Jesus Christ. And here's John with today's lesson.
3: Now, when Israel is saved, what happens? What all is involved in their redemption? That is the theme of chapter 10. Just exactly what occurs? What are the constituent benefits of salvation? Feature number one, the first thing Israel will receive is a divine redeemer. The divine redeemer. Verse 4. Number 2, divine reign. Verse 1. So what is Israel going to get in the kingdom? A divine redeemer and divine reign. Thirdly, is going to come divine recompense. Divine recompense, verse 2. For the idols have spoken vanity, and the diviners have seen a lie and have told false dreams. They comfort in vain, therefore they went their way like a flock. They were troubled because there was no shepherd. Now here is the picture painted of Israel's dilemma. They've been obeying idols in their past. By the way, this is a reference to Israel's life before the captivity. This is in the past, because after the captivity, they had not entered idolatry. But they worshiped idols, and they followed diviners, the occult, fortune tellers, witchcraft, soothsayers, all of that. They were into that, just like our society today. They had their idols and their diviners, and their idols spoke in vain, and their diviners told lies and gave them false dreams and comforted them in vain. They went therefore out like a flock, and they were troubled because they were a flock without what? Without a shepherd. And they were looking out for all these phony shepherds, and none of them ever gave them the truth. They were fake. Their past experience with idols and their past experience with the occult was a disaster. The word idols there is teraphim, and the Hebrew word teraphim is a most interesting word that demands a tremendous amount of study, really, but simply reducing it, it has to do primarily with household gods. The people actually did not only go to temples and worship, but they developed these little self-styled household gods. And a demon would impersonate the god that they had made in their little household, and then the demon would hold them to this false system. Here they were, and this was not unusual in Israel. Read Genesis 31, 1 Samuel 15, 2 Kings 23, and you'll find in all of those chapters this problem. And here they were worshiping these things absolutely forbidden by God. These things were utterly wicked, speaking vanity and uselessness. They were like a sheep without a shepherd. They were being misled by these phonies. Ezekiel talks about this and how tragic it was in Israel's history to be without a shepherd. It says in Ezekiel 34 and verse 6, "My sheep wandered through all the mountains and upon every high hill. Yea, my flock was scattered upon all the face of the earth, and none did search or seek them. Therefore, ye shepherds, hear the word of the Lord. As I live, saith the Lord God, surely because my flock became a prey and my flock became food to every beast of the field, because there was no shepherd," and he's indicting the priests and the prophets here, "neither did my shepherds search for my flock, but the shepherds fed themselves and fed not my flock. Therefore, O ye shepherds, hear the word of the Lord. Thus saith the Lord God, behold, I am against the shepherds. I will require my flock at their hand and cause them to cease from feeding the flock. Neither shall the shepherds feed themselves anymore, for I will deliver my flock from their mouth, that they may not be food for them." He says, you in your selfishness and in your self-centeredness have used the flock to feed yourself. You've used them to make your money and to provide your food by all the offerings they bring, and you've never fed them at all, and I'm against you because you've left them to wander without a shepherd. But such a shepherd would come. Further in the chapter, in verse 23, Ezekiel says, verse 22 starting, "Therefore will I save my flock. I will set up one shepherd over them, and he shall feed them, even my servant David." And of course, he has in mind ultimately greater than David. "He shall feed them, and he shall be their shepherd, and I, the Lord, will be their God." And then he closes by saying, "I, the Lord, have spoken it." There was a time when they didn't have a shepherd. This is what he's saying in verse 2. There was no shepherd. And then in verse 3, he says exactly what Ezekiel said. "Mine anger was kindled against the shepherds, and I punished the goats." And that's literally he-goats, and it's a term used in the Old Testament to refer to leaders. Sometimes it refers to the chiefs. It is used as a synonym for the chiefs in Israel in other passages. "I will punish the shepherds, and I will punish the chiefs, for the Lord of hosts has visited his flock, the house of Judah, and made them as his majestic horse in the battle." Now you say, wait a minute, what's going on? Now watch. Implied here is that what occurred in Israel's past, now watch this, what occurred in Israel's past, idolatry and the occult, for which God brought judgment on those shepherds, will occur again. And I think there is a latent prophecy here that the prophet sees in the future another idolatry in Israel, another involvement in the occult in Israel, because of the false leaders and the false teachers that will rise up in the future. And God will come again, and he will punish them in visiting his flock. He will literally turn his flock into a battle horse to act in judgment against these false teachers. You say, you mean that's actually going to happen in the future? I believe it is. You mean you believe that Israel is going to turn to worshiping idols and Satan and the occult? Yes. In fact, let me give you one illustration that'll remind you that you probably believe that too. With whom does Israel make a pact in the tribulation? Antichrist. What does Antichrist immediately do? He sets up in the midst of Jerusalem what? An image to himself. And requires all of the humanity to bow to that image. The people, no question, will be trapped in this. The image, it says, will even speak. And so there will be occultism and there will be demonism. Believe me, when the tribulation says that the doors of hell are open and the demons are all let loose, there will be demons in the world like never before. And the occult will reign supreme. And no question about it in my mind that Israel will get engulfed in this kind of idolatry. They will make a pact with the Antichrist according to Daniel 9:27. They will get engulfed in that system before they're pulled out of it. And that is really what Zechariah is saying. But then in the end, God will look with mercy on his people, and he will take that very nation which has been victimized by these phony leaders, and he will turn that flock of helpless sheep into a battle horse that will do war against those very shepherds and destroy them. And Jesus Christ himself will ride, as it were, on the back of the battle horse, which is itself Israel. Another passage that indicates this to us, that Israel will indeed be brought into a belief in idols and so forth, is in Matthew 24, because repeatedly in Matthew 24, it warns them along these lines. For many shall come in my name, saying, I am Christ, and shall deceive many. Many false prophets, many false shepherds are going to come. Verse 11, many false prophets shall rise and shall deceive many. Same statement. Verse 23, then if any man shall say, lo, here is Christ, and there, believe it not. For there shall arise false Christ, false prophets showing signs and wonders, insomuch if it were possible that it would deceive the very elect. You see, Matthew says they're going to come, all the phony shepherds are going to come, and they're going to deceive many people. Paul, in writing to the Thessalonians in chapter 2 of 2 Thessalonians, points up the fact that the Thessalonians need to be aware that Christ has not yet come, because the apostasy hasn't yet come. But when the apostasy does come, there will come lying, signs and wonders, deceiving many. So there's coming a day when God's people are going to experience a delusion, a deception that's incredible. And believe me, God is even going to allow it. Because he's going to allow, as it were, all hell to break loose right up to its limits. And when it's blown its last gasket, he's going to destroy it all. We know this is all the allowance of God, because Isaiah 66:4 says, I also, watch this, talking about the end times, I also will choose their delusions, and I will bring their fears on them, because when I called, none did answer. When I spoke, they didn't hear, but they did evil before my eyes and chose that in which I delighted not. I will choose their delusions, says God. I'll bring them on. And so God is going to allow the world to come into a delusion, and Israel will be engulfed in it somehow. And God in his wonderful grace will come in the midst of that delusion with a true shepherd to offer to them. The true shepherd, as it were, will get on their backs as they are transformed into the battle horse, and they'll go out to conquer the ungodly. Verse 3 tells us essentially the same thing that we find in Isaiah and Ezekiel and the book of Revelation. Christ is going to come in judgment using the nation Israel as his war horse. In Zechariah chapter 12, we'll see this in detail as we go from verses 1 to 9. We won't take the time to read it right now. But in verse 9 it says, it'll come to pass in that day I'll seek to destroy all the nations that come against Israel. So God is going to use Israel as part of the force to destroy the nations. Chapter 14 of Zechariah tells us the very same thing, how he's going to come and fight against the enemy. A great principle here. The Lord is going to come and bring divine recompense and judge all oppressors. The end of verse 4 of chapter 10, all oppressors will be thrown out. So the divine Redeemer is part of Israel's redemption. The divine reign, wonderful blessing, both physical and spiritual, and divine recompense as God judges the ungodly and the false teachers. Fourth, divine restoration. Divine restoration, verse 5. This is very simple. We'll look at it just briefly. And here the Holy Spirit promises them marvelous power. Look at verse 5. And they shall be like mighty men who tread down their enemies in the mire of the streets in the battle. And they shall fight because the Lord is with them, and the riders on horses shall be confounded. And I will strengthen the house of Judah, and I will save the house of Joseph. Those are just names for Israel. And I will bring them again to place them in their land, for I have mercy on them, and they shall be as though I had not cast them off. For I am the Lord their God and will hear them. And they of Ephraim shall be like a mighty man. Now I want to just pull that one thought out of there. A tremendous restoration is going to come. They will be literally transformed into the power of God. You know, if you study Israel's history, the only time they ever won a battle was when the Lord was in it, right? The only time they ever won. Israel never did win unless the Lord was with them. And that'll be the case at the end. They'll literally trample their enemies in the mire of the streets because, verse 5, the Lord is with them. And verse 6, He is the one who will strengthen them. And the riders on the horses, that is the enemy, will be confounded. And the Hebrew word means they will be confused or they will be ashamed. It can mean either thing. And it probably means both. In their confusion, they will be ashamed of their inability to withstand and to be defeated. The world is going to go into a state of shock in the day when the King of Kings comes with His mighty people from Israel to win the great and final battle before the kingdom. By the way, Jeremiah 32:37 prophesies this very same thing, so this also appears in the former prophets. There's one interesting note. In verse 6, the house of Judah refers to the southern kingdom and the house of Joseph to the northern. And the beautiful thought is here that God is going to restore the whole nation, north and south, one nation with one destiny. That's God's plan. And He'll bring them, I like this, to place them. After it's all over, He'll place them. Boy, what a great message it is to the wandering Jew, isn't it? Who's been wandering for so many years all over the world. And I love this. They shall be as though I had never cast them off. It'll be just like it was meant to be. I don't see how people can say God will never restore Israel. I don't see how people can say they'll never have a place in His final plan. God says here, it'll be as if I never cast them off, for I'm the Lord their God, and I will hear them. And they of Ephraim, another name for Israel, shall be like a mighty man. They'll be restored to the place of blessing. They'll be given the power that I intended for them from the beginning. I will place them. God is merciful. So why is God going to do this? I'll tell you why. He says in verse 6, because I am the Lord their God. That's why. In other words, I am Jehovah, and Jehovah is my covenant-keeping name. And I made a promise, and if I make a promise, what? I keep it. I'm going to do it because I promise to do it, and I make a covenant only to keep it. No longer will I be related to them Lo Ruhamah or Lo Ami, the periods of Israel's history when they were separated. But from now on, it will be, you are my people and I am your God. And no longer will Ichabod be written. This great restoration brings what I've chosen to call divine rejoicing. The end of verse 7. This is what it says. And their heart shall rejoice as through wine. That's kind of good, isn't it? They're going to get happy like they've had just a little too much. Yea, their children shall see it and be glad. Their heart shall rejoice in the Lord. What a wonderful truth. Their heart shall rejoice in the Lord. Naturally, when God does all these things, when the Redeemer comes and everything begins to rain blessing and justice is meted against the enemy and restoration is brought to the nation, the natural response is joy. The joy here is intense. It's as if they had just had a little too much to drink. And the children are going to see it and they're going to chime in and everybody's going to be happy and rejoicing in the Lord. You know, Isaiah predicted joy in the kingdom. You know, when you think about it for Israel, this would be pretty great. They've been through a lot of sorrow. Listen to what Isaiah said would happen in the kingdom. Rejoice with Jerusalem. Be glad with her, Isaiah 66:10. All ye that love her, rejoice for joy with her, all ye that mourn, that ye may nurse and be satisfied with the breasts of her consolation, that you may drink deeply and be delighted with the abundance of her glory. For thus saith the Lord, behold, I will extend peace to her like a river, and the glory of the nations like a flowing stream. Then shall you be nursed. You shall be born upon her sides and be dandled on her knees. In other words, Jerusalem is going to be the mother, and she will be the rich, and she will be the full, and everybody else will just kind of bounce on her knee, and the joy that she has will be transferred to us. As one whom his mother comforts, so will I comfort you, and you shall be comforted in Jerusalem. And when you see this, your heart will rejoice, and your bones will flourish like an herb, and the hand of the Lord shall be known toward his servants. That's what's promised. Great, great joy. The whole world bouncing, as it were, on the knee of Jerusalem. So, what does God promise Israel in the redemption? Divine Redeemer, divine reign, divine recompense, divine restoration, divine rejoicing, and how about another one? Divine regathering. They're all going to be together again. Now watch closely. I'm going to go through this quick. This is so good. Verse 8, your version may say, I will hiss for them. The Hebrew says, I'll whistle for them. God is going to step on the edge of his kingdom someday in heaven, and he's going to go, shh, or however you do that. And they're all going to come. It's a great thought. And I'm going to gather them because I've redeemed them, he says. I'll whistle for them. Check out Isaiah 5:26, and you'll find another reference to that whistling of God. Why? Because I redeemed them. It's my plan, folks. It's all my plan. I did it. I'm going to bring them back. I'm going to gather them. And then he says, and they're going to increase as they have increased. What do you mean by that? Well, they've been growing ever since they went into Egypt. You remember in Exodus chapter 1, when they went into Egypt, they increased like mad. They really increased phenomenally. And he says, as they have increased in the past, and at this time there were many Jews, as they have increased in the past, they will increase perhaps commonly to what happened in Egypt, the phenomenal increase there. They're going to flourish in the kingdom. They're going to go like mad. They're going to populate. You see, now watch this. When Jesus comes at the end of the tribulation, those Jews that are redeemed will not die. They'll go into the kingdom in physical bodies. And they will occupy the earthly kingdom in their physical form. And they will have children. And they will live a long time. In fact, if someone dies at 100 years, they die a baby. So as long as they're living after the age when you can begin to reproduce, they will be having children. And the earth will literally proliferate with children. In fact, in Zechariah 2:4, it says, Jerusalem will be inhabited like a town without a wall because of the multitude of men in it. Now, before that happens, verse 9 says, God has another plan. First, we'll sow them among the peoples. He's done that, hasn't he? From 70 AD, they were scattered and dispersed all over the world. He says, I'll sow them among the peoples, and they'll remember me in far countries. And they'll return again, not alone, but with their children. And I'll bring them again out of the land of Egypt and gather them from Assyria. And those are just symbols of all the countries where they're scattered, and I'll bring them into the land of Gilead and Lebanon, and place shall not be found for them. There's going to be so many, they're going to be crowded all over the place. That's not just Zechariah's thoughts. Isaiah writes about that too, I think it is. Isaiah 54:1, sing, O barren, thou who didst not bear, break forth into singing and cry aloud, thou who didst not travail a child, for more are the children of the desolate than the children of the married wife, says the Lord. Enlarge the place of your tent. Now he's talking about the kingdom. He says, when you get in the kingdom, you better get a bigger tent, even if you've never had a baby. You better widen the curtains and lengthen the cords and strengthen the stakes. There's going to be some population coming to that tent, some child bearing. In Isaiah 49:20, the children whom thou shalt have after thou hast lost the other shall say again in thine ear, the place is too narrow for me. Give me a place that I may dwell. Then thou shalt say in thine heart, who hath begotten me these, seeing I have lost my children and am desolate, a captive, and moving to and fro? And who hath brought up these? Behold, I was left alone. These, where had they been? In other words, all of a sudden the barren will flourish, and they'll say, how did this happen? I never could do this before. And thus says the Lord God, behold, I will lift up mine hand to the nations and set up my standard to the peoples, and they shall bring thy sons in their arms, and thy daughters shall be carried upon their shoulders. And kings shall be thy nursing fathers, and their queens thy nursing mothers. And he moves into a second area and says that not only will you be having children, but the whole world is going to be moving in, and you're going to have to make room for them. Now, in order to gather all these people when God whistles, and in order to make sure they all come a-running, God's going to have to remove some obstacles. And so in verse 11, he tells about that. And he says, he shall pass through the sea of affliction and smite the waves in the sea, and all the deeps of the river shall dry up. The pride of Assyria shall be brought down, and the scepter of Egypt shall depart. In other words, if he has to, the sea of affliction reminds us of the Red Sea when it was divided. The deeps of the river refer no doubt to the Nile. which is commonly designated by commentators in this context. And it would remind us of when the Jordan was divided. As God moves to bring him, if he has to, he'll dry up a sea. If he has to, he'll dry up a river. He'll smash the pride of a belligerent nation like he did of Assyria. He'll remove any kind of dominance that Egypt might want to hold or any other nation. And again, Assyria and Egypt were traditional enemies of Israel that speak of any nation that would try to withhold God from fulfilling his will. And so he comes in 11 to say, I'll wipe out any obstacle to get my people back. That's what he'll do. So what does God promise? All these wonderful things. And then finally and lastly, a divine renovation. I will strengthen them in the Lord, and they shall walk up and down in his name, saith the Lord. That verse simply says there will be a total and complete spiritual revival. Maybe you'd rather call it divine revival. They shall walk up and down in his name, says the Lord. Well, beloved, that's what's going to happen for Israel. That's the future. That's where history's going. It's great to know it, isn't it? And how infinitely greater it is to be a part of it. And we who know Christ will be there to experience it all. Father, thank you for our time. It's just been so good to enrich ourselves. The time has gone by so fast. Don't even realize

0: Somehow, Father, help me to be faithful. Help me to get past my own inadequacies and failures, be useful to you, to meet the needs of these people who are so faithful. Make us ever faithful, Father, to reach out to Israel, to assure them of this wonderful truth, but to also assure them that once a man dies, judgment is appointed, and then it's too late. There are many people alive right now who won't be alive, perhaps when Jesus comes to do all this, and for them it'll be too late. Give us a heart for Israel. Give us a heart for all those who will never be a part of your kingdom because they don't know you. And may we take Christ to them in the way we live, the way we speak. Thank you again, in Jesus' name, amen.
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4: 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And she's in tears and she's like, I think my mom's beautiful and I look just like her.
5: That's Dana Gresh, and she joins us today on Focus on the Family with Jim Daly, sharing how you, as a mom, can help your daughter grow in confidence, faith, and emotional strength. I'm John Fuller, and welcome to the show.
6: Here's a neon sign. Us parents, we want, I know grammatically that's incorrect, but we want the same thing. We want certainly a great marriage, as good as it can be, and we want to raise our kids to be as healthy as they can be, spiritually, mentally, emotionally, physically. And that is universal. I sat in Kenya with a PhD in child development, Dr. Lillian Wahome, and I said, Lillian, what we have to share around the world at Focus on the Family, will it be relevant? Here in Africa, will it be relevant? And she smiled and looked at me and said, it's just like an American to think you invented the family, which is a great line. And she went on to say, that is the universal language. Everybody around the world wants those things. And it is so true. But guess what? You have to be mindful about it. You got to know, as a parent, how do we shape this child's heart and spirit and, you know, desires? It's a good job to have, but it's demanding, and you need to be intentional about it. Sometimes we wonder, am I doing enough? Am I doing the right things? And guess what? We are going to make mistakes. Mm-hmm. How many of us as parents want the do-over? I know that was me. But today we want to talk with our guest, Dana Gresh, about how to do it wisely between moms and daughters.
5: Mm-hmm. Yeah, Dana's got some great insights, and she's the founder of True Girl. She's a popular speaker and podcast host and a best-selling author of a number

0: books. And we're talking today about one of those called Eight Great Dates for Moms and Daughters, how to talk about cool fashion, true beauty, and dignity.
1: Dana, welcome back. It's great to have you at Focus on the Family.
2: Well, thanks for having me again.
1: Yeah, now this, you're talking, of course, to literally millions, but here's John and I sitting here talking to you about the bond between moms and daughters. So, but let me ask you that. There is something special. You know, I feel some ways for Jean, my wife. We have two sons. We didn't have a daughter. And I think she really missed that. Hmm. She didn't have that experience. She loves our boys, and she loves being a mom of boys. But, you know, for the moms that didn't have a girl, that's going to be, and for dads too. You know, it's just a hole that we're not going to experience that. Speak to that special bond between a mom and a daughter and what's going on there.
2: I don't know what's going on there. I remember when my first, I have one by birth and one by adoption. And when that first one came by birth, I remember distinctly thinking, I just gave birth to my best friend.
1: Oh, wow.
2: I didn't think that when my son was born.
1: Huh.
2: And fast forward, now my girls and my daughter in love, who I call the wife of my son, there's three of them, and we get together once a month for discipleship. I just ask, how can I pray for you? And their hearts just gush with everything.
1: Oh, that's sweet.
2: And I pray over them and just keep tabs. But, you know, I was having a really bad day on my last birthday, just a no good, very bad day.
1: Hmm.
2: And one of my girls picked me up, took me to coffee, and just loved on me.
1: Oh, that's beautiful.
2: And gave me a note that said, it was that one I gave birth to, you are my best friend in the whole world. I don't know. But also, if you saw snapshots of it, you would be like, they don't like each other. So it's a complicated relationship.
1: Yeah.
2: And it's good to have someone mentoring you and guiding you how to do it well.
1: Yeah. You know, in that regard, some of the principles that you mentioned in Eight Great Dates for Moms and Daughters is full attention.
2: Yeah.
1: Now, John and I remember you're talking to two guys here. Really? That would freak me out. Full attention? But it's important for your daughter to feel as a mom that she's got your attention.
2: Yeah.
1: How did you learn that? Or were there some things that you had to change to give your full attention?
2: Well, I learned it ministering to these moms and daughters. Mm. And I didn't learn it from my own mothering, even though I needed to. What happened was I started interviewing girls. I'm kind of a research geek. I like sociology. I like learning from psychology. I think psychology is very helpful in helping us diagnose things, not always the end remedy, because that's Jesus. But so I do a lot of focus groups and surveys. And as I was informally researching teenagers or doing focus groups with teens, I was like, what do you need from your mom? They're like, well, her attention. Like, she sits down and looks her friends in the eyes when she's talking to them. But when she's talking to me, she's taking out the trash. She's emptying the dishwasher. And it was like my heart was arrested because this was a girl who thought I was the perfect mom because I was like asking her questions about her and her mom's relationship. And I'm looking at my relationship with my daughter, guilty as can be, of the same thing. And I realized I need to just push reset. I tell moms all the time, push the reset button.
1: Yeah.
2: Don't give in to the guilt. Mom guilt is such a tool of the enemy. But push the reset button. Do you need to like really sit down and totally look her in the eye? That's what one teenage girl called it. Really, like totally sit down and look me in the eye. And if you do, make a date to do that.
1: Yeah.
2: Even if it might be once a week, it might be once a month. Because the reality is there will be dishes to put away and there'll be trash to take out and there will be laundry to fold.
1: Let me ask you this, because I'm thinking of Jean. She's very efficient that way. And, you know, I think she would say, just when we're talking, like she'll be scurrying around the kitchen and doing exactly that.
2: Yep.
1: It would be efficiency for her. She can be totally plugged in and hearing me and I'm sitting in my oversized needing to be replaced chair. It's losing stuffing. Uh-oh. I love this thing. Jean's like, we got to get a new chair. But, you know, but she's in that zone of I've got a lot to do. I've got a list in my head. Mm-hmm. I've got to get some things done and I'll be listening to you. So, you know, for that mom, what is it communicating to the daughter to be able to stop?
2: It's communicating love. It's saying you matter.
1: Mm-hmm.
2: And there's probably no more important thing to tell our children, boys or girls.
1: Yeah.
2: We are the first encounter with the love of God that they will ever have.
1: Yeah.
2: You know, in a healthy family, we are the first encounter with the love of God. And you know what? That really matters when they sin more than when they're behaving like angels.
1: Yeah.
2: Again, survey. I love surveys. When I wrote Lies Girls Believe, I surveyed 1,500 7 to 12-year-old girls.
1: Wow.
2: One of the questions I asked, these are church-going girls, do you know God loves you? And of course they did. 98-99% of them were so sure.
1: That's higher than I thought it
2: would be. I am loved by God.
1: Yeah.
2: In follow-up conversations, we asked them about sin. And then we revisited that question. And they felt a lot less loved by God when we talked about their sin. And don't we all?
1: Absolutely.
2: Don't we all struggle with that our whole life? Mm-hmm. We think that God is distant. I've described that feeling of separation, which is very theological and biblical and real. Sin separates us from God, like bad Wi-Fi. It's not that the signal's not out there. I just can't reach the love of God. I can't feel the love of God. I can't hear the voice of God. So I think it's really important that we're attentive to our kids and loving them when they sin. The Word of God says that God loved us in that while we were yet sinners, Christ died for us. He didn't have to put it that way in the Word, but He did because He knew we were going to lose that connection.
1: Yeah, it's a good analogy. You know, the other thing, again, this applies to all of us as parents, but specifically between mom and daughter, that ability to guide without sounding like the old Charlie Brown thing.
2: Yeah.
1: Wah, wah, wah,
2: yeah,
1: wah,
2: yeah.
1: wah. And that's all they hear when
2: kill,
1: you're giving.
2: Kill joy, too.
1: Yeah. So how do you do that in a way that your daughter can actually be engaged and listen and respond and be who she is and how God created her and listening to the guidance that you as mom want to provide? That's an art.
2: Yeah. So there's certainly those moments where you're trying to get out the door to church, and I don't know why church is so hard to get out the door on time.
1: It's kind of an irony, isn't it?
2: It goes crazy that you have to be directive. But whenever there's the space and the time, rather than being directive, you should be inquisitive.
0: And Dana, girls can especially be prone to all these lies in the culture. And so I can see myself as the dad, and I would guess moms feel the same thing, of responding back kind of blindly and kind of textbooky. I don't feel like I look good, or I don't measure up. I'm not part of the, you know, the right crowd at school. Oh, honey, you're fine. You're whatever. Mm-hmm. So how can a mom avoid those kind of pat answers and hear what's going on and address what's really under the surface?
2: Yeah. Grand questions, not to beat a dead horse, but why are you feeling that way? Why do you feel ugly? Why do you feel like you don't measure up? And start to get to the bottom of the pit of the lies. A lot of times, I've always said this, emotions are good. They're good tools of God. He created them, right? And after He finished creating everything, He looked at the world and He said, it is good. And then after He created us, He said, it is very good. Mm-hmm. So everything about us is good, including all of our emotions. That includes grief, sadness, the emotions we don't like that much, stress. But our emotions are also, they're meant to be messengers. They come and they tell us something, and then you respond to it. For example, a girl is saying, I just feel really insecure when I show up at school or unattractive. Maybe it's because she's rushing through her day, not brushing her teeth before she heads out the door, not brushing her hair. And like, there's actually something practical you can do so that she walks out the door feeling a little more prepared for the day, right? Then that emotion goes away. But if it doesn't, and it's there and we don't know why, or it's what I call a sticky emotion, it's just stuck to her like glue. That's when you can say, is there a lie here that she might be believing? And when it comes to her beauty and body image, the lies are so prevalent. I'm so grateful. I was a teenager during the kind of era of the supermodels. There were like 20 perfect women on planet Earth that I had to compare myself to. Okay. Our girls today are coming of age in a filtered world where they have to compare themselves to everybody's untruthful version of themselves.
1: Yeah.
2: That's going to create lies in their little hearts.
1: Yeah. You know, many girls feel the pressure to maybe live a dual life, if I could say it that way.
2: Yeah.
1: And again, boys do as well. I'm not saying that, but we're concentrating on moms and daughters. How does a mom, I guess, how does she first surface that?
2: Yeah.
1: And then talk about it and create an environment. This is probably the way to eliminate it, is create an environment where your daughter can be honest with you.
2: Yeah. Well, so way back in the 2000s, I think 2007, 2008, I was doing research for Lies Young Women Believe, which is for teens. And one of the big lies they believed, and they verbalized this, was it's okay to be one person at school and a different person at home. It's okay to be one person at church and a different person in my neighborhood. And they, the girls were literally, the teeny girls were actually saying, I don't think this is okay, but I believe it and I'm doing it.
1: Huh.
2: The Bible calls that being double-minded.
1: Yeah.
2: And the Bible says a double-minded person is unstable in all their ways. Now, fast forward to today, the internet and social media has dramatically put that desire to be a different person on steroids. They're showing up on social media. It's not even a close version of who they are sometimes. And it does make them unstable. So if you see that or sense that in your daughter, it's really an important thing to address.
1: Yeah.
2: And to just sit her down and say, you know, I saw this social media post. I don't know that girl. Can you tell me a little bit about what made you want to present yourself like that?
1: Yeah.
2: And again, you start with the questions. And I'm not saying that you don't at some point, if what she's posting is dangerous for her or really creating some cognitive dissonance in her heart and you're seeing that, you might have to discipline. You might have to say, let's take social media away for a while. Let's take the phone away for a while. But as much as possible, lead her to an understanding of how destabilizing it is to live as two different people.
1: Yeah. I mean, the practical application of that, it sounds right. And it's so hard to do.
2: Yeah.
1: For some parents. I mean, you know, it's a draconian measure. You know, I can hear the mom
2: of taking the phone away?
1: Yeah, the mom and dad chat. You sure want to do that? And of course, she's going to go through the roof.
2: Yeah.
1: But those are good things to consider, right?
2: Yeah.
1: And good things to do.
0: This is Focus on the Family with Jim Daly. And our guest today is Dana Gresh. We're talking about some of the content in her book, 8 Great Dates for Moms and Daughters. 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
2: And let me talk to you, you know, as dads, there's nothing like the power of a dad to say, you're beautiful.
1: That's good.
2: You look adorable today. Mm-hmm. You go out there, girl, and you just show up in this world because you look fantastic. That means so much. But we also have to get down to the bottom of, she has to feel that value innately in herself, not in how her hair looks, but if there's a lie there, we got to address it.
1: Yeah, that's good. How did your mom help you with that idea of body positivity? I mean,
2: oh, my mom, first of all, world's best mom. Literally, there's an award with her name on it. It says World's Best Mom. She was so good at asking the questions. And she was so good at, I think, not making it all about my external beauty, but also about my internal worth. You know, that's the mistake we make in trying to address the body image issues, is we try to make them feel good about their outside. That never really fixes it, and that's deteriorating. So what we have to do is fix the inside. My mom was great at saying, you showed up in strength today.
1: Yeah,
2: you showed up. Yeah, I was proud of how you showed up with courage today. She complimented the inside stuff. And, you know, 1 Peter 3:3-4 says, don't be obsessed with, this is the Dana paraphrase, with the outward beauty of, you know, beautiful hairstyle, jewelry, and fine clothes. But instead, be concerned with the inner beauty of a gentle and quiet spirit. So when we say to our daughters, you showed up with gentleness today. You showed up with helpfulness today. Mm-hmm. Believe it or not, that goes a really long way in fighting these body image issues. And I think that's one of the things my mom, I just heard her say over and over again, complimenting the internal qualities of beauty that she saw God cultivating in my life.
1: I think, you know, one of the difficulties, again, just in parenting in general, is we forget the positive attributes. Mm. You know, we're concentrating on the C.
0: Yeah.
1: What happened? I thought you were going to get an A.
2: Yeah.
1: I mean, and you can filter that down to everything. Probably a mom and a daughter. It could be a couple of things that I'd love your response to. One is a mom who is saying the right things, but is in her own actions showing anxiety about her body image, etc. So the daughter's going to pick up on that. You know, what you do is more powerful than what you say. So she's going to learn from mom that she's worried about her looks or something. That's part of it. And then the other part is, how does a mom effectively, again, help put that daughter at ease?
2: Yeah, there's incredible research that what a mom says when she sees herself in the mirror is what a daughter believes.
1: Wow, that's good.
2: When she sees herself in the mirror. And the first time I heard this wasn't from research or anything. It was from a teenage girl who was gorgeous. And she said, my mom's on a diet. And I got to tell you the diet, because this is so crazy. She was on a hot dog and ice cream diet to lose weight. Yes. I don't know. Apparently, this mom thought
1: now
2: that if she only ate hot dog and ice cream, I don't know. But anyway.
0: We don't endorse that, by the way. That is not health advice from Focus on the Family.
2: No. We're not endorsing this. But this mom had tried diet after diet, fad after fad. And this teenage girl said, my mom looks in the mirror and tells herself out loud every day how ugly and fat she is, and she's in tears, and she's like, I think my mom's beautiful and I look just like her, so what does this say about me? Like, she was, this is, was a very verbal and mentally aware 15-year-old girl I was talking to, because most girls wouldn't be able to verbalize that. That was the first time I heard it, and then research really does indicate that that's true. So, you know, moms, your daughters need you to hear you say, instead of when you get back from a run, how bad you feel about your body, they need you to hear you say, man, my legs were strong and fast today. That felt good.
1: Yeah.
2: And when you look in the mirror, they don't need to see you make faces at yourself. They need to see you affirming what God has created in you. You are a masterpiece created by God. That's what Ephesians says about us in 2:10, Ephesians 2:10. You are a masterpiece created by God. That word masterpiece is the word poema. And it basically is the name in that time used for an artist's highest work, their opus, if you will. Yeah. So that's what we are to God. Look at how beautiful this world is. Sunsets and northern lights. My husband is so tired of my obsession with chasing the northern lights. We are obsessed with the beauty God's created. And yet all of that pales in comparison to his poema, his masterpiece, which is us. We have to plant that truth in our daughters. And the best way we plant that is by believing it about ourselves. This truth is better caught than taught.
1: Yeah. Dana, I want to ask this question because I think it's endemic in the church, and again, this is general parenting 101, and it applies to both boys and girls that we are parenting, but leaning into the daughter-mother relationship, we project a certain perfection in Christian households, and I get it. We want to live by the tenets of the faith. We want to pursue God with all our heart. We want to do everything well, and even, you know, projecting to our children, sometimes without honesty, if I could say it that boldly, what we are as a family. Speak to the danger of that. And I think one of the dangers is your kids then go off to college or do whatever, and they've been bottled up in this fairly tight, more legalistic system, and then they're not prepared for what they're going to encounter. So how does our honesty as a parent, as a mom with our daughter, how does that prepare her maybe better than trying to project perfection?
2: We were big in the Gresh home raising our kids to do two things. One, we said, I'm sorry when we parented that. Poorly. Mom just lost her cool. Dad just was so busy that he ignored you. Whatever. We would stop and say, I'm sorry. I shouldn't have responded to you that way. Will you forgive me? That goes a long way. Because when you present this picture of perfection, it's crazy making. You know, our kids know we're not perfect. They see it. They see all our sin.
1: Better than anyone.
2: When the kids would see Bob and I fight, and when it wasn't fair, especially, we would sit down and apologize that they watched us fight and that we didn't fight fair. If you don't do that, it's like, I think a great example is if you walk into a room that smells like smoke, but you can't see any smoke in the air, you can't see any cigarettes in anyone's hands, and you're like, it seems like someone was smoking in here. And they say, no, nobody was smoking in here. You start to not trust your sense of smell, right? That's what we do to our kids when we aren't transparent to say, yeah, there's been some sin in this house. Your smelling is right.
1: The aroma is accurate.
2: That is a skill they need for the rest of their lives. And if there's hiding and posturing and legalism, to use your word, I detest legalism. Rules are okay, but rules without relationship are devastating to the future of our child.
1: Well, it leads to rebellion.
2: It leads to absolute rebellion. And so I think saying I'm sorry, but the other thing we said, and I don't know if you should do this, because honestly, I think we could have said it better, but we told them we'd pay for the counseling in the future for what we were messing up.
1: I think we all said that.
2: We're going to pay for it.
1: We'll pay ahead.
2: And so I think what we gave our kids is, even to this day, this honest, open, transparent conversation, to where sometimes when I get together with my girls on monthly discipleship night, they'll say, I was really frustrated with you because, and they'll tell me, like, I wasn't available to them, or I seemed like I was too busy right now. And then I talk through that, and that helps me push my reset button. It's still an open relationship, and they need to feel that way with Jesus. It's not that they need to feel that way with me. They need to feel that way with the Lord, and that sets them on a trajectory for wholeness their whole life.
1: Yeah, so good. Dan, it's flown by the time here, so thanks for being with us once again. It's always good to have you here. Let me turn to the listener. Focus on the Family is here to help you and your family to thrive in Christ. We want to equip you, both mom and dad, as you're raising the next generation. When you are grounded in the Lord, your relationships can flourish. They actually should flourish. That doesn't mean everything's going to be perfect, but you'll be able to walk the parenting journey knowing you're not alone. We offer a library of trusted resources, articles, programs like this one, videos, and so much more. It's all created by our parenting team to help you stay informed, stay encouraged, and equip you for every stage of your parenting journey. In fact, we have a video series with Dana and Christian influencer and mom, Whitney Lowe. It's free. You can sign up for that. They go even deeper into ways you can connect with your daughter, help her manage emotions, build healthy body confidence, grow in her identity in Christ, and handle conflict in positive ways. That's the answer to so many concerns of moms and parents. The series targets moms with younger girls so you can look ahead and start implementing some strategies to tighten your bond as she grows. We also have Dana's wonderful book, 8 Great Dates for Moms and Daughters. You'll find lots of fun, easy-to-use ideas for strengthening your relationship with your daughter, all centered on God's truth. And when you make a monthly pledge today of any amount, we'll send you the book as our way of saying thank you for supporting the ministry of Focus on the Family. Of course, if you can't commit to that monthly amount, we understand. We'll be happy to send it to you for a one-time gift of any amount. Let me share this note from Julie, who wrote in to tell us this, but also you, the donors. She said, I can't even begin to express how much Focus on the Family has meant to me over the years. I relied on you while raising my own daughters, and now they listen to the broadcast too. I also mentor a young woman at church and regularly point her to your resources. They've made such a meaningful difference in how I've parented.
0: Well, I love that.
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1: What is revival? We talk about it, we sing about it, we pray for revival, but what is it? To revive, vive is to live, so it is to live again, to thank God that you've got breath, is you're alive.
0: On today's PowerPoint, Dr. Graham brings a message about what it will take for a national revival. Now, here's Dr. Graham with his message, Lord, do it again.
1: I want to speak on this theme, Lord, do it again.
2: Amen.
1: Lord, do it again. Because we are praying and asking God to send a great spiritual awakening, a revival to his people, to the church, and a spiritual national revival that can sweep the nation and we pray the world before Christ comes again. Lord, do it again. This year, 2026, we are celebrating with our nation the 250th birthday of our country. That's cause for celebration. We're so grateful for the faith and freedom and the foundations upon which our nation was built. And so we're going to take time throughout the preaching of God's word and the ministry of this church to pray prayers of faith and courage and conviction, calling this little mini-series in the whole series of this time of preaching God's word, patriot prayers. Patriots pray, real patriots pray. America, 250 years ago, was born in the fires of revival. Even before the American Revolution, a revival came. It was called the First Great Awakening. And it was a powerful, miraculous movement of God across the people who had immigrated here from Europe, primarily England. And there was a great need for spiritual fervor and fire to be upon the people as they anticipated seeking their freedom and the revolution that would come. So what did God do? He certainly raised up the founders, the great men and women of the earliest days of America, but he also raised up some preachers. One of the preachers who was a catalyst for the First Great Awakening was a man by the name of George Whitefield. And Whitefield was a powerful preacher of God's word. He was an intellect, and he traveled around over horseback 5,000 miles and would preach to crowds, open air crowds of 10 to 20 to 30,000 people. And as he preached, many conversions took place. And not only conversions, but social reform. And the mighty move of God within the church of that generation. Historians agree that the Great Awakening produced the soil for the American Revolution and the birth of freedom. What happened in the First Great Awakening set the stage for what would happen in the Revolution. It was the preaching of pastors and the rise of churches to stand up to tyranny. That was Whitefield. There was another preacher of that era by the name of Jonathan Edwards. He also was a powerful preacher who preached all over New England. One of the things that the revival taking place in America did was it coalesced and united the colonies in faith. And so Jonathan Edwards preaching throughout New England, and there was overwhelming conviction and repentance everywhere he preached. The Spirit of God moved. He had a historic sermon that you can read to this very day called Sinners in the Hands of an Angry God. And he spoke of judgment and of hell and the need to convert and to put faith and trust in Christ. When he would preach, many would pass out of fear. It was though they said that all of hell was reaching out to suck them in, but Jonathan Edwards preached them into heaven. So God brought about social reform and the birth of the evangelical church under these two men and that era. Then came the revolution and the winning of freedom and the founders and the Constitution and the Declaration of Independence. And at that point, however, after war and after the struggle, the spiritual condition of America was in tough shape. Churches were empty. There was a moral collapse going on among the people. There was drunkenness and violence in the streets and immorality and lawlessness. The frontier was opening from the colonies, now spreading westward, and the West was wild. But in the second Great Awakening, led by a man by the name of Charles G. Finney, who was a revivalist who preached and traveled and sent circuit-riding preachers out across America, across the frontier. One historian wrote that Christianity was all but dead in much of America after the revolution. So what did God do? Because God had his hand upon the founding of America, he not only raised up these great politicians and leaders and statesmen, but he raised up the Word of God and preachers. And this revival, the second Great Awakening that took place from 1795 to approximately 1840, brought about the starting of churches all across the wilderness, all across the frontier. It was the beginnings of the abolition of slavery. In America, as the Bible was taught, there was care for the poor, women's education, Bible and missionary societies began in the Second Great Awakening. And guess what else started? The Sunday school started in churches. It was primarily for children, but of course expanded to Bible teaching for adults. Again, a great historian said the Second Great Awakening shaped the soul of the nation. So two great revivals to begin America. And then in the late 1960s and early 1970s, America was also in need of a fresh awakening, a spiritual revival. The sexual revolution was on. We were in the throes of the Vietnam War. There was violence in the street. There was racial hatred and division. That was all going on in America in the 60s. And so what did God do? He sent a Jesus revolution. The Jesus movement that started on the West Coast, it started among primarily the hippies. Some of you were a hippie in the 60s and maybe early 70s. And yet God loved the young people of that era and that generation and raised up a new generation. Many of you sitting in this room were a part of the Jesus movement. And many were called to preach, as I was called to preach in that era. The fruit of the Jesus movement, the lasting fruit of the Jesus movement, I believe was the fact that so many young people were called to serve Christ in the church, including hundreds and hundreds, if not thousands, of preachers of the gospel. We've not had a great revival since then. But we're praying, Lord, do it again. Because I believe God is willing, and we know he is able, to intervene and to give us the awakening we need. So what is revival? We talk about it, we sing about it, we pray for revival, but what is it? To revive, vive is to live. So it is to live again. Breathing in the air is to live again. To thank God that you've got breath is you're alive. So when revival comes, we are alive again. We are breathing again. Spiritual breath back into our hearts and back into cold and lifeless and lethargic churches and Christians. And when this revival comes, nothing is the same. My prayer is when you walk out of this room today, you will not walk out the same way you came in, but that your own heart would be revived or seeking the revival that God wants to give. Psalm 85 says this, verse 6, will you not revive us again that your people may rejoice in you? That's a question. And that's the question that we ought to be asking. Will you not, O God, revive us again that we may rejoice in you? And we know he will, because show us your steadfast love, O Lord, and grant us your salvation or your deliverance. God is willing if we are willing. If we will pray and seek the God of heaven. And as we think about revival over these next 2 weeks, I want to remind you, in fact, Charles Finney gave us this definition of revival. It's a simple one. It's one I embrace. Revival is a new beginning of obedience to God. And at the outset of this year, may God give me, may God give you a renewed, a new beginning of obedience to God. You've heard me say often that the Christian life is a series of new beginnings. And so let the new beginning come, the rekindling again. Lord, do it again and again.
0: 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And thank you for helping share the truth of Jesus with a searching world. Now, let's get back to today's message. Lord, do it again.
1: We're seeing signs of this revival. Signals that something is happening. We can see it, we can feel it. And it's happening among young people and incredibly throughout history, including the Old Testament and New Testament, the great revivals that would take place took place among young people. The revivals in America, the founding of America. These were young men who were the founders and the patriarchs of our country and the preachers of our country. And the Jesus Revolution, it was young people that shook the place up when the churches were stale and old and dying. Young people came along, and so young people are rising up again today, especially young men that we're seeing come back to church, back to the faith. We have seen a 12% rise in the last 2 years of church attendance among young people. That's good. In America, and even other places across the world, Bible sales are up 42%. There's a famine in the land for the Word of God. So Bible sales are increasing, and not just Bible sales, but Bible engagement. People are actually reading their Bibles. And again, it starts so often with young people. 45,000 young professionals, college students and high school students gathered at Globe Life Field to pray for revival, to worship. 45,000. This wasn't a World Series. It wasn't the Super Bowl. It was young people crying out to God for their generation and ours. So Bible sales are up. Since 2022, 42% up. Since 2022, Bible sales are up by 42%. Christian music streams up since 2019, 50%. When I say Christian music streams, music on the airways, online and otherwise, that often is crossing over into the main charts of music, and more Christians are listening to some of the new music that's coming out and worshiping. Elvis Andrews, former shortstop of the Rangers, Mr. Ranger in many ways, came to faith in Christ in our church about 3 years ago. And I was with him the other day and he was playing Christian music. And he said, you know, before I never played Christian music. I didn't even know there was Christian music. I mean, he had a church and that sort of thing, but he didn't know about Christian music. And he said, that's now all I play. We were actually in a golf cart and we were playing Christian music all over the golf cart. And I tell you that story just to say when revival comes to the heart, when the Spirit of God moves in your life, then the worship is on. And so what's happening with young people as well as adults is all these streaming platforms where there's Christian music is phenomenal. And then here's another one. Spiritual apps, faith apps, downloads have increased by 80% since 2019. So people are, whether it is the YouVersion of the Bible, great app, or whether it is Bible in a Year with over 100 million downloads and growing. All these apps now and people are engaging. And that's not just because technology is new and the technology is there. This is because God is moving in the hearts of people. It is. So that's all good. Very good. But not all is well in the church and in the country in these days. We know that. Along with the spiritual impact of what's going on with our young people, there is among young people a higher massive mental health crisis, a massive mental health crisis. Suicides are up among young people as well as adults. And the spiritual condition of the nation is not well. Christians and churches are compromised as they've turned away from truth into progressivism and liberalism, others lukewarm and lethargic. And the ongoing spiritual conflict that's going on, which is a battle for the souls of our nation. In 2000, 74% of Christians said that faith was central to their lives. 74%, 25 years ago. Now, today that number is 54%. Only 54% of professing Christians, now not all of these are real Christians, but people who say they're Christians, only 54% say that faith is at the center of their lives. This means, just add it up, this means that nearly one half, 46% of professing Christians now qualify as non-practicing Christians. And of that number, only 24% of Christians who were surveyed say they actively pursue their faith. So while there is revival going on among some, There is retreat going on among many. And the spiritual condition of America is in need of revival. And so that's why the question comes today from the psalmist, will you not, O Lord, revive us again? 2 Chronicles 7:14 and 2 Chronicles chapter 7 records God's response after Solomon dedicated the temple. The glory of God filled the temple. The people worshiped God. And so God showed up and gave them a promise. And that promise is, if my people who are called by my name will humble themselves and pray and seek my face and turn from their wicked ways, then I will hear from heaven and heal their land. And while this is a scriptural and a specific promise that was given to Israel in the Old Testament, it's certainly a promise that Christians can claim, those of us who name the name of Jesus and who pray in the name of the Lord our God, that we can claim this promise as well and say, Lord, do it again, because we know, as Proverbs 14, verse 34 says, righteousness exalts a nation, but sin is a reproach to any people. Nations rise when they are righteous. They fall when they are unrighteous. If my people, not if the politicians, not if the pagans or unbelievers, not if the culture, not if the media, not if the pornographers, not if anybody else, but if my people who are called by my name, that's you and me, God calls out his people. Amen. To pray and to plead for revival. And not only on a national level, but on a personal level. You know, if we can't have worldwide revival, if we can't have national spiritual revival, if we can't have revival in the Southwest, if we can't have it in North Texas, if we can't have revival in Plano, if we can't have revival on our street, we can have it in our house. We can have it in our church. We can have it in our lives. And revival happens on a personal level when you simply draw a circle, if you will, around your own life and get on your knees and stay there and pray there until there's renewed obedience to the Word of God and the will of God in our lives. Until Jesus is exalted and given his rightful place of preeminence, not just a place or even prominence. Because revival can never come apart from the lordship of Jesus Christ in our lives. So start with your own family and your own church and your own life. He said, humble yourself and pray. Revival begins where pride ends. Revival begins where pride ends. You cannot experience a spiritual breakthrough in your life if you're living for self.

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1: History records what God has done. Whitfield preaching to thousands in open fields, Edwards calling the lost to repentance, Finney walking into cold churches and watching them catch fire, a generation of young people on the West Coast finding Jesus in the middle of a revolution that had no answers. God did it again and again. He revived his people and he healed a land. But revival is not a museum piece. It is not something we read about in old books and admire from a distance. The psalmist didn't say, "Remember when you revived us?" He said, "Will you not revive us again?" That prayer is still on the lips of God's people. And the answer hasn't changed. The condition is not complicated. It doesn't begin in Washington. It doesn't begin with the culture. It begins here. If my people, that's you, that's me. The invitation is always first to the people who carry his name. So the question isn't whether God is willing to do it again. He is. The question is whether you are willing to draw a circle around your own life, get on your knees inside it and say, "Lord, let it start here. Let it start now. Let it start in me."
0: And that is today's PowerPoint. 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Just text June to 59789. And join us again next time as Dr. Graham brings a message about how true revival can come back to America. 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

0: The third great testimony to the deity of Christ comes from a demon. Why did Jesus cast out this demon? And the bigger question, why did Christ include casting out demons in his earthly ministry? What was the point?
1: Welcome to The Word Unleashed with Tom Pennington. Tom is pastor teacher at Countryside Bible Church in Southlake, Texas. Hello, I'm Bill Wright. Today, Tom continues in the series titled, A Day in the Life of Jesus. Last time we discovered that even the demons know exactly who Jesus is, confessing him as the Holy One of God. Beyond the dramatic nature of this encounter lies a far more important question. What does Jesus' victory over darkness mean for us today? In today's study from Mark chapter 1, Tom will explain how Jesus' effortless command over the unseen spiritual world points to his ultimate power to bring true freedom to all who repent and trust in him. What about you, friend? Are you still trying to fight your spiritual battles through human willpower? Or are you resting in the sovereign power of the Savior who has already disarmed the darkness? Here's Tom with more now, here on The Word Unleashed.
0: Are demons present today? It's an interesting question. The answer would be yes. The question is, in what role? Same role they've always been in, and that is the promoting of false religion. 1 Corinthians 10:20, the things which the Gentiles sacrifice, they sacrifice to demons and not to God. False religion is animated by demons. 1 Timothy 4:1, the Spirit explicitly says that in later times some will fall away from the faith, paying attention to deceitful spirits and doctrines of demons. So there are even demons who connect themselves on the fringes of Christianity, looking to pull people away by the false doctrine that they connect to Christianity. 1 John 4:1, beloved, do not believe every spirit, but test the spirits to see whether they're from God, because many false prophets have gone out into the world. They're about false religion, and they're about adulterating the true religion of worship of Jesus Christ. You see it at the end time in Revelation. It talks about the rest of mankind who were not killed by the plagues, did not repent of the works of their hands, so as not to worship demons, the idols of gold and silver and of brass and of stone and of wood, which can neither see nor hear nor walk. In other words, the same thing will keep going to the very end. Even in the tribulation, people will still be worshiping demons through their false gods. Revelation 16, that unholy trinity that's a part of the tribulation, they will have out of their mouths, it describes, three unclean spirits, the spirits of demons performing signs which go out to the kings of the whole world to gather them together to Armageddon. So the demons will be very much involved up to the very end. Revelation 18:2, you remember Babylon, that great emblem of false religion? He cried out with a mighty voice saying, "Fallen, fallen is Babylon the Great. She has become a dwelling place of demons." False religion and false Christianity are all about the work of demons. That's where their energy plays out. One final question before we return to our study of Mark. Is demon possession common today? It's a question that we have. I mean, does that happen today? The answer is, of course it does. However, there seems to be biblical evidence, and we can't be absolutely clear here, all right? I'm just going to give you some evidence, but it seems to me the biblical evidence points toward demonic activity, demon possession, being not as common today as it was in the time of Christ. Certainly the influence of demons in false religion and in undermining Christianity is every bit as prevalent, but demon possession doesn't seem to be. Let me give you my evidence. First of all, there is no clear indication in the Old Testament of demon possession, with the exception, possibly, of Saul. And there's, of course, debate about what's going on there. But regardless, there's no other indication. Secondly, it was rampant, demon possession was, during the ministry of our Lord in the Gospels. But it begins to scale down as you get to the rest of Scripture. In fact, the last recorded casting out of demons occurred in Ephesus in Acts 19. That was about the years 53 to 56 AD. There's no other record in all of the New Testament of the casting out of demons after that time. And before 70 AD, the author of Hebrews referred to, in the past tense, to signs that the apostles had worked in these miracle actions. So they appear to have gone away before 70 AD, the casting out of demons as miraculous power. They were signs of an apostle, according to 2 Corinthians 12:12, according to Hebrews 2, verses 3 and 4. Is demon possession possible today? Absolutely. Does it happen? I think it does. But I don't think it's as prevalent as it was during the ministry of our Lord. Satan and his hosts knew who Jesus was. They knew why he was here, and they brought their full fury to bear against that little piece of real estate in the Mediterranean during his life. Now, with that summary of what the Bible teaches about demons and demon possession, let's go back to Mark 1. We're looking at one individual case. Verse 23 says, "Just then, just as Jesus was teaching, just as he was finishing, there was a man in their synagogue with an unclean spirit, and he cried out." To cry out here does not mean to speak up. It means to shout or scream. It is usually, when this word is used, accompanied by extreme anger or extreme fear. Luke 4 tells us that he cried out with a great voice, literally a mega voice. On only three occasions in my life do I believe I've been in the presence of someone who was demon-possessed. One of those was in fact accompanied by a scream just like this. Some of you may have been there several years before I left Grace, on a Sunday morning of Shepherd's Conference. It happened at the end of the first service at Grace Church. While John was closing the service in prayer, as he was finishing up the service, I and my family were standing there with our heads bowed. And while he was praying, suddenly there was this blood-curdling scream that literally filled the whole room. A young woman seated at the back of the section in which I was seated was shrieking out, and she was screaming at the top of her lungs, and there was this obvious sense of panic and fear and dread in her voice, and she screamed out, "Stop, John, I'm going to blow up, I'm going to blow up." Some ushers helped her out and tried to help her from the scriptures. Several of the pastors did, and unfortunately it was just a few weeks later, it was a short time later, that she took her own life. She told her mom that they were coming for her that night, and she took her life. But I believe that that woman was demon-possessed, as did those who worked with her. But I want you to see that it's not uncommon for this shriek, this scream to happen. That's the same kind of thing that happened that Sabbath morning in the first century. Here they are in the synagogue. Jesus is teaching. They're impressed by his teaching. This is amazing. They're sort of looking at each other with their eyes wide, thinking, "Wow, what a great teacher. We've never heard anyone teach like this." And the normal calm of the synagogue was suddenly rocked by a sort of verbal explosion. And the demon that controlled this man began to use his vocal cords to express the demon's thoughts. Notice what he screamed out. Luke tells us, by the way, that he began with an interjection of fear or surprise. Ha! As if he were taken back in some way. But then he says, "What business do we have with each other, Jesus of Nazareth?" Literally, the Greek text says this: "What to me and to you?" What to me and to you? It's a little awkward for us, but it was a Hebrew expression. It's used actually in the Old Testament, in Judges 11:12 and in 1 Kings 17:18. In a context like this, it meant something like, "Why are you here? Why are you bothering me?" It's full of, as Ken Hughes says in his commentary, malevolent aggression. Then he says, "Have you come to destroy us?" Now that in and of itself is an interesting expression. Have you come? Remember, Jesus is in his hometown. He lives like 20, 30 yards away from the synagogue. So he's not talking about you've come from Nazareth. He's not talking about you've come from next door. It's a clear reference to his deity. Have you come from heaven to earth to destroy us? He asked if Jesus at that time intended to destroy him and all of his fellow demons. By the way, isn't it interesting? This unclean spirit understands that Jesus has the power and will eventually exercise it. It shows, apart from divine intervention, a rebel heart will always be a rebel heart, even if it knows its destiny. But what's really worrying this demon is Jesus' true nature. Look at what he says last. I know who you are, the Holy One of God. This became a name that was often attributed to Christ in the book of Acts, in Acts 2:27, Acts 3:14, Acts 4:27. Perhaps it's taken from Psalm 16. You remember the passage in Psalm 16 where it says, "You will not abandon my soul to Sheol, nor will you allow your Holy One to undergo decay." Regardless, it couldn't be clearer that this demon intends to say that Jesus is from heaven and he is the special one set apart to God. It is, in essence, an affirmation of Jesus' deity. It's interesting that this demon comes forward at this point. I like Kent Hughes' comment here. He says, whenever the authority of Christ, the Son of God, is invoked in preaching or teaching, there is a violent confrontation with the evil spirits who possess men's souls and rule their lives. The foul creatures under the stones do not like to be disturbed. And with Jesus' teaching, that's exactly what happens. So we've seen a demonic disturbance. Secondly, I want you to notice a powerful exorcism. Look at verse 25. And Jesus rebuked him. It's interesting, by the way, to note that the Greek word translated rebuke occurs 28 times in the Septuagint. 21 of those times it's used of God overcoming his enemies for his own purposes. So Jesus is taking the role of God and saying, you are standing in the purposes of God, and he rebukes him. Notice what Jesus said to him. He rebuked him, saying, be quiet. I love this. That same verb is used in 1 Timothy chapter 5, verse 18, when it says, don't muzzle the ox when it treads the grain. You know what Jesus said to this demon? Put a muzzle on it. Be muzzled. That's what he said. Be muzzled. It's the first century equivalent of shut up. Why? Well, verse 34 says he wasn't permitting them to speak because they knew who he was. He didn't want that out. Apparently, Jesus didn't want that kind of affirmation. It's like having a gangster for a character reference at a trial. If Jesus had allowed the demons to affirm him, it would have invited the accusation that did later come that he was in league with whom? The devil. Beyond that, Jesus didn't want undue popularity that would mess up the timing of his great eternal plan. Be muzzled and come out of him. It's clear that the being who was speaking was a real personality, and it's also clear that he was a real personality distinct from the man he was indwelling. Come out of him. It's clear then that Jesus is casting a demon out of a human being he had come to indwell and control and dominate. Now, exorcisms were not uncommon in the first century, but what fascinated and mesmerized the people of Capernaum was that Jesus, listen carefully, Jesus was not an exorcist. Why do I say that? Because first century exorcists followed certain methods. There were rites and there were charms, there were incantations, there were magical formulas. Let me give you an example. One account written by Josephus, the Jewish historian, of a man named Eleazar, who supposedly performed exorcisms in the presence of the Roman emperor Vespasian. Listen to his description. Josephus writes, Eleazar put to the nose of the possessed man a ring which had under its seal one of the roots prescribed by Solomon, not the Solomon of the Bible, and then as the man smelled it, drew out the demon through his nostrils, and when the man at once fell down, adjured the demon never to come back into him, speaking Solomon's name and reciting the incantations which he had composed. Then, wishing to convince the bystanders and prove to them that he had this power, Eliezer placed a cup or foot basin full of water a little way off and commanded the demon as it went out of the man to overturn it and make known to the spectators that he had left the man. Jesus wasn't an exorcist like that. In fact, the only exorcists in the New Testament are in Acts 19, and they're the false exorcists. You remember the Jewish exorcists who tried to cast out demons in the name of Jesus and Paul, and they said, "We know Jesus and we know Paul, but who are you?" Jesus didn't use the methods of an exorcist even once. Notice what Jesus did instead. He simply issued a command. Three Greek words translated as "come out of him." One commentator writes, "There's no incantation, no ritual, no props of any kind, simply an authoritative word of command." Verse 26 says, "Throwing him into convulsions, the unclean spirit cried out with a great voice," a mega voice, "and came out of him," physically shaking the man. This physical shaking and loud cry are simply the last defiant and desperate acts of an utterly futile resistance. Luke 4 adds that the demon threw the man down, but he came out without doing him any harm. The third scene in the drama in Capernaum is an explosive reaction. An explosive reaction. Look at verse 27. "They were all amazed, so that they debated among themselves, saying, 'What is this? A new teaching with authority. He commands even the unclean spirits, and they obey him.'" They are amazed, they are astonished, they are astounded, because unlike the first century exorcists and their lengthy process, Jesus simply commands, and the demons obey. The result of it was that there was this intense, ongoing discussion. They were debating among themselves. And as a result of all that happened that day, verse 28 says, "Immediately the news about Jesus spread everywhere into all the surrounding district of Galilee." What a powerful expression of our Lord's authority to act. Question is why? Why did Jesus cast out this demon? And the bigger question, why did Christ include casting out demons in his earthly ministry? What was the point? This is where the application really comes for us. First of all, because it confirms the truth of Jesus' message. Turn with me to Luke 11. Luke 11 and verse 14. "And Jesus was casting out a demon, and it was mute. When the demon had gone, the mute man spoke, and the crowds were amazed. But some of them said, 'He casts out demons by Beelzebub.'" This is the parallel account to the other I showed you. "The ruler of demons. Others, to test him, were demanding of him a sign from heaven. But he knew their thoughts and said to them, 'Any kingdom divided against itself is laid waste, and a house divided against itself falls. If Satan also is divided against himself, how will his kingdom stand? For I say to you, for you say rather, that I cast out demons by Beelzebub. And if I by Beelzebub cast out demons, by whom do your sons cast them out? So they will be your judges." But watch this, verse 20. "But if I cast out demons by the finger of God, then the kingdom of God that I've been preaching about, that's the core of my message, has come upon you." Jesus said, the fact that I am casting out demons, and he shows them that he's not casting them out by the power of Beelzebub, of Satan, as he argues it here, shows that the message of the kingdom that I'm preaching to you is true. I'm bringing a different kingdom rather than the kingdom that controls this world. Jesus casting out demons showed the reality and truth of his message. It showed his power. It showed his rule. It showed his kingdom as opposed to the rule and kingdom of Satan. Secondly, it affirms Jesus' deity. You remember when we started studying this book, we saw that Mark was the first witness to Jesus' deity back in verse 1. He made it clear that Jesus was in fact God. The second witness was the Father at Jesus' baptism when he affirmed the deity of Christ. And Mark wants us to know that even the powerful demonic forces at work in Palestine in the first century grudgingly affirmed the deity of Jesus Christ. The third great testimony to the deity of Christ comes from a demon, comes from the power of darkness, from one of Jesus' greatest enemies. As D. Edmund Hebert writes in his commentary, this unclean spirit was forced to acknowledge Christ's supernatural character as true deity. You are the one who has come from heaven, the Holy One of God. But I think for us, for me personally, those things are true and rich and encouraging. But the most encouraging in some ways of all is the third. Jesus casts out demons to illustrate something, to picture something. Casting demons out of people who were enslaved and dominated and controlled by the spirit of darkness illustrated his power to free people from spiritual slavery. You know what that means? That means there's hope for the worst of us. There is no one beyond the reach of the power of Jesus Christ. Here is a man who is completely and totally enslaved, who is so enslaved his voice can't even be heard. He is absolutely dominated by, forced to do the will of this demon. And yet Jesus intervenes. It means that the most difficult case you can think of, the hardest heart you can imagine, that person that to you seems beyond the reach of grace, beyond the reach of God, beyond the reach of Christ, that person that seems impenetrable, that seems irredeemable, that seems impossible, that seems to have the hardest heart you know, and interestingly enough, as Ken Hughes observes, the hardest heart is usually a religious heart. That person may have a will that is absolutely stubborn and hard and resistant. That person may have, since being a child, never given in to anyone. They may never have acknowledged anyone else but themselves. But there's hope. You may be that person. You may see yourself in that description. You may think there is no hope for you. Listen, Jesus Christ can free you with a word, just as he freed this man. There's no one beyond his reach. And that's what casting out demons showed. It was a powerful picture of his power to free those who were enslaved to the powers of darkness. That's what he did for us who are here, who are believers. He spoke a word. He said, as Paul says in 2 Corinthians 4, let there be light. And there was light. Maybe you're here and you feel enslaved. You feel hopelessly dominated and controlled by the power of darkness. Maybe not a demon, but by your own flesh, your own sin. You've lost hope. Listen, Jesus Christ has authority. And that authority gives him the authority to free your soul with a word to set you free. Remember his message? His message was, if you'll repent and believe the gospel, then you can be a part of my kingdom. If you're willing to turn from your sin and embrace Jesus Christ as Lord and Savior, he will speak that word and he will free you as he's freed so many others.
1: That's Tom Pennington here on The Word Unleashed with part four of A Day in the Life of Jesus. Today we saw that a single word from Christ was enough to throw the enemy into convulsions and deliver the captive. But after leaving the public synagogue, how does Jesus display his power in the quiet of a private home? Tom will have part five next time as we move to the domestic scene at Peter's house. Do join us then. But Tom, why is it important for us as Christians to understand one of the primary reasons why Jesus was able to cast out demons?
2: passages like Matthew 12 and Mark 1, for example, they give us a very clear picture of demon possession, which involves real spiritual indwelling that brings deep physical and mental torment to the person possessed. But in the Gospels, these situations reveal something far more important, and that is the authority of Jesus Christ. These encounters aren't just dramatic moments in history, although they certainly are that, but they also show us that Jesus Christ has authority over darkness, and that he has the ability to set people free, not only from physical bondage, but also from spiritual bondage, and to deliver them into eternal life.
1: 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And now for Tom Pennington and the entire team, I'm Bill Wright. 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
6: 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Quote, "The general principles on which the fathers achieved independence were the general principles of Christianity. 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Can you imagine how people would respond if the president said this country was founded on Christian principles? Why, there would be howls and cries and calls of impeachment all around the country. And yet those are the words that were spoken by the second president of the United States, John Adams.
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8: When Ezra read the law of God, the people mourned and wept because they realized how far they were from what God was calling them to be. God's word will convict you of sin, but it's never God's purpose to leave you there. Conviction of sin is always a means to an end, and the end is that we come to a deeper appreciation of God's grace. And that's why Nehemiah said, "Do not be grieved, for the joy of the Lord is your strength." Jesus spoke about this when he said there is joy in heaven over one sinner who repents. Repentance on earth leads to joy in heaven. So when you feel your failure and weakness, look up in faith to God. His grace is extended towards you in Jesus, and his joy will be your strength.
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10: So as I prayed this morning, I felt like I needed to pray for two types of people this morning. There are some of you here that you have never come to the point in your life where you have bowed your knee, raised your head towards heaven, opened up your heart, and said, "Jesus Christ, I give my life to you. I want to be a follower of yours. I want to be a Christian that's fully committed and transformed by you." Some of you have never taken that step. Oh, you've grown up around Christianity. You may even have a Bible at home. You may even have a crucifix on your wall. But there's a difference between having a crucifix on your wall and the living Jesus in your heart. How many of you know that?
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0: Welcome to Bold Steps with Mark Jobe, President of Moody Bible Institute and Senior Pastor of New Life Community Church in Chicago. I'm Wade Shepherd. In our series called Move In Us, we've been learning about seasons and how to prepare for the next and how to step into where God is calling us. Mark has made a point that's simple but not easy. Tomorrow's breakthrough only comes after today's obedience. If you missed the start of our lesson called Tomorrow God Moves, head to boldsteps.org to catch up. Right now, let's pick up where we left off. Here's Mark Jobe.
1: Proverbs chapter 3, verses 5 and 6 says, "Trust in the Lord with all your heart. Don't lean on your own understanding. In all your ways, in everything you do, acknowledge Him, and He will make your path straight." In other words, you will end up in the right place if you follow Him closely. He tells us in verse 4, "Then you will know which way to go, since you have never been this way before." None of us have ever been into 2026. You've never been there, I've never been there. But I know someone who knows how to navigate the future. Stay close to Him. Because if you stay close, He'll guide you, lead you, and protect you. So, first of all, follow the presence. Following the presence shows us where to go, but it doesn't prepare us for what it will cost. Before God moves us forward, He must prepare us. Direction requires devotion. So that leads me to my second point. Number two, consecrate today. Look what it says in verse 5. Joshua told the people, "Consecrate yourselves, for tomorrow the Lord will do amazing things among you." Consecrate yourselves, for tomorrow God will do amazing things among you. I want you to notice what He's saying. Before you cross over, before you step into your next season, before you embrace your future, consecrate yourself, and it allows God to do amazing things. If you don't consecrate yourself, then you are setting your future up for not such amazing things. There's a prerequisite for us to embrace tomorrow, and that is what we do with today. What you surrender today creates space for God to move tomorrow. You say, "Well, Pastor, what does it mean to consecrate myself?" The Old Testament is written in the Hebrew. So this is a Hebrew word. And consecrate literally means to set oneself apart, to dedicate oneself fully. When you consecrate yourself, you are saying to God, "God, I fully belong to You. My heart, my body, my dreams, my mind, my future, who I am, what I do, it belongs to You. I surrender to You. You are the Lord of my life." And so I consecrate myself and say, "God, if there's anything in my life that doesn't belong to You, I want it out. If there's thinking that I have that You don't want me to have, I want it out. If there's habits in my life that You want out of my life that You don't approve of, I want it out. If there's relational garbage I have, I want it out. Whatever it is, God, I don't want anything in my life that You don't want. I consecrate myself to You." The Bible says that consecration requires some self-examination. Notice He doesn't consecrate them. He says consecrate yourself. It's a personal decision, even though they're doing it corporately as well. I would compare it, consecration, going back to the airport, to what happens sometimes in airports. I end up traveling a lot, speaking at different events and so forth, so I have to travel, and sometimes internationally. And occasionally I'll take someone with me or with us who's never really traveled that much. Invariably, they overpack. Invariably. They overpack. Do you know that international flights have a weight limit and they also have a size limit? And I'll see someone show up and think, whoa, you got four bags there, and those bags are almost as big as you are. Let me help you there. Ooh, man, what do you got, gold in this bag? And when they get to the counter and they put the bag on the scale, the attendant will say, you are 50 pounds overweight. And they'll look at me and say, what does that mean? And that means that, hey, you either have to pay a lot of money or you can't take your bag. You can't go on this. And so they'll, in a very panicked way, they'll open up their suitcase and they'll say, what can I leave behind? And I don't need this. And do I need this? And where's the garbage can? And can you take this? They're panicking because, listen, unless they get themselves to the right weight, unless they eliminate stuff that they don't need, they're not going on the trip. Spiritually speaking, consecration means that you come to the border of the next season and you have to say, God, is there anything in my suitcase that I shouldn't be taking into my next season? Is there garbage I need to get rid of? Is there junk that doesn't belong in my future? And if there is, I need to get rid of it. You say, Pastor, like what kind of junk? Every life is different. There are some of you here that have a spirit of bitterness. That, you know what? It torments you, gets a hold of you, fills you with anger, vengeance, takes away your joy. You can't be in the same auditorium with a person when you have an anger like that. And God says, release it. There's some of you that have habits. Habits that you need to release and let go of. There's habits in your life maybe that the Spirit of God has convicted you about for some time. Maybe you're, I don't know. What you're doing, maybe there's habits that you say, well, I can't really live without it. I've had a bunch of people in this place tell me about the habits that they're leaving behind. I don't ask them, they tell me, they say, pray for me. I'm trying to finally release vaping. I think I got it, but it's a struggle. Others that have told me, hey, Pastor, I walked into my house and I heard your message and I took all my weed and I flushed it down the toilet. Because I was excusing why I needed to do it every other weekend when I was stressed, but I flushed it down the toilet. Let me tell you, that moment in your bathroom, I call that a holy moment of consecration. It's a holy moment of consecration where you are saying, God, I'm going for you rather than this thing that's holding me back. There are some of you that are addicted to pornography. You excuse it and you say it's not too bad, but you are filling your mind with junk that eventually will affect your future. Your marriage affects you in negative ways that you don't know about. There are people right now that you are in toxic relationships that you know have no future to them, but you depend on them and they depend on you. And you know what? You need to do this the right way. Some of you are dragging decisions about what you need to do. You've been together for 10 years and you keep telling yourself it's not the right time to get married. You have four kids together and I'm saying, when is the right time to get married? You need to bite the bullet and say, yes, I will not drag into the future just living together, asking God to bless our relationship if we're not willing to do it God's way.
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1: I just had a couple after our second service come up to me, both of them together, and they said, we've been living together for 2 years. We want to get married, like, now. I said, well, we can't do it right now, but you need to get the license down at City Hall, but we'll do it quickly. Because of a decision, I will not drag postponement into my next season. There are some of you that have never made a decision to surrender your life to God fully, repent, believe, and gotten baptized. And you're just dragging it. But some of you need to finally decide, I'm not going to drag that anymore. I'm going to do what's right to do before the eyes of God, even though it may be difficult or challenging to me. I don't know what you need to take out of your suitcase, but now's the time. Because in 5 years from now, your life will be the same or worse unless you make decisions today. Today you make decisions that allow God to do amazing things among us. But we have to take the choices. We have to make the choices today. Be willing to follow the presence. Be prepared to consecrate yourselves. Consecration prepares the heart, but preparation alone doesn't move us through the river. At some point, we have to take a step of obedience. Which leads me to my third and final point. Step first. For tomorrow, God moves. So all the people of Israel gathered around. Finally, the priests lift up the ark. All the people get out of their comfort zone. They know the presence is moving. Here's what the Bible says in verse 11. See, the ark of the covenant of the Lord of all the earth will go into the Jordan ahead of you. Now then, choose 12 men from the tribes of Israel, one from each tribe. And as soon as the priests who carry the ark of the Lord of all the earth, set foot in the Jordan, its waters flowing downstream will be cut off, and you stand up in a heap. Do you hear what's happening? They say, choose 12 people from every tribe. Now, go to the river. Go to the Jordan. I know it's flowing strong. I know the current is hard. God doesn't say, let me stop the Jordan and now you can pass. God says, step into the Jordan before it stopped. Can I tell you something? There are certain people here, you're waiting for a miracle to happen before you obey. And God is saying, obey and then let the miracle happen. Some of you are saying, God, when that husband of mine, when he finally changes his attitude and gets his heart right and softens up his heart, starts treating me right, then I'm going to start loving with him, loving on him and praying for him and talking to him. But God, change him first. Break him. In Jesus' name. Can I tell you something? God doesn't say wait until he changes. God says step into the deep river. Start loving him, forgiving him, treating him in a different way even before he changes. Because it's easy to treat someone different once they change. Start loving him and blessing him before he changes, and then let me do what you can't do, which is change him. I know some of them are saying, hey, I'm going to hang on to this girlfriend. I know she's not right. I know she doesn't follow Jesus. I know she's not really living for God. I'll never marry her, but I'm going to hang on to her. God, bring me a godly woman. When you bring me a godly woman, I see her attracted. We start, then I'll let go of her. What? Well, Pastor, if I let go of her, I may be alone. Yeah? Take a step into the deep. Say, God, I will follow you. I will trust you. Not before you do something, but even when it looks difficult, when the river is flowing strong, when the current is difficult, I'll step right into it trusting you, and you have to make a way that I can't make, God, because you are God and I am not. And that's exactly what he asked the people of Israel to do. They step out. And I believe that God's power is released not before the step, but because of the step. He says, step out. And he says, stand in the river and don't forget to stand. Don't stop standing. He told the priests that they were to take the ark and put it right in the middle of the river and that God would make a way. So I imagine 12 brave men saying, okay, if I drown, honey, I love the family, and they step out. And then suddenly as they step out in obedience with fear, but knowing God had asked them, they see the miracle start to happen. And the water starts to rise in a mountain. It's not flowing anymore. And there's a path right in the middle. The ground starts to dry up. And then suddenly when all the Israelites see it, they start following through. Because can I tell you something? Your step of obedience opens up the doors for other people. Your step in following God. Hey, can I tell you something? God is working among men, young men, in this generation. But God needs some seasoned men to stop throwing spirituality on your wife. To stop acting like all you do is go to work and protect the family and bring the money in. And that's honorable. But can I tell you something? God needs some men that step up to the plate with some spiritual leadership. That you initiate praying for your family. That you bless your kids. That your wife's not dragging you to church, but you're saying, come on, family, we're going to church today. We go as a family together. And I tell you something, something powerful happens when men start taking spiritual leadership, when you start loving your wife the way that God asks you to love her, willing to sacrifice your life for her. When you start living that way, it has a splash over effect. There's a lot of people that cross with you when you start living God's way. And I want you to know that your life is not an island. When you start following God's way, there's other people that pass in the path that you've helped create. The Bible says that the entire people of Israel crossed over on dry ground because the priest stood their ground and God provided a way. The Bible says, then the priests who bore the Ark of the Covenant of the Lord stood on firm, dry ground in the midst of the Jordan, and all Israel crossed over on dry ground. Joshua 3:17. So as we close our time together, here's my challenge to you. Possibly the beginning of a season in your life. I don't know what your season is, but life is full of seasons that close and seasons that start. How close are you to God? I'm assuming if you're here in the house of God, it's because, well, if someone goes to a gym, I figure they're in the gym to get in shape. If you're in the house of God, the church, I figure you're here because you want to get close to God. So my question is, how close are you to God? And if you're not very close today, I think today can change that. The Bible says, draw near to God and he will draw near to you. When you take a step and say, God, I need you. I don't want to live like this. I want to be closer. God responds in mercy and compassion and he steps into our life. The second thing I would ask you is, what is it that you need to leave behind? What is it that God has been speaking to your heart for some time? Because God speaks. He whispers, he shouts. What is it that God has been saying? Why are you still carrying that? What is it that you say, this doesn't belong in my future? This habit, this thinking, this way. What is it that I need to leave behind? This critical spirit, this whatever it may be, that I say, this needs to be out of my life. And why is it still in your life? Usually it's in your life because it meets an immediate need. It's in your life because it makes you feel good for a moment. What if we would say, I leave it, God, and I'm asking that you would fill my need. That you would complete what I'm getting from whatever I'm doing. And then the third thing I'd like to ask you is, what step of obedience is God asking you to take today? What's the river that seems hard to step into, but you're saying, God, I'm going to trust you and step into it, even though it looks dangerous, and I'm trusting you to do the miracle that I can't do? What's your river?
2: Tomorrow, God moves, but today we obey. That's Mark Jobe on Bold Steps and the conclusion of Tomorrow, God Moves, the message from Mark. And before we close, Mark, would you speak to that listener who's standing at their own Jordan River today and ready to take that most important step?
1: Every season is different, and some of you have steps of obedience that you need to take. I just talked to someone today that came up and shook my hand, and they're an attorney, and they said, I heard you speak when I was living with my girlfriend, and you challenged us to the people that were there to get married. And he said, I just want you to know that I got married 2 years ago because of your challenge to make things right with God.
2: That's fantastic.
1: And I don't know what your challenge is, what your river is to step into, but if God has asked you to go there, you need to obey and leave the results to God. Today, obey so that tomorrow God can move.
2: Mark, I have a very special announcement that we want to make here today, but it doesn't affect this radio program at all. It doesn't affect listeners at all, but you made a decision to change a season of life. This was announced publicly a few months ago. Maybe listeners are hearing it for the first time now, but as of today, you are leaving the presidency of Moody Bible Institute.
1: That's right, Wayne. You know, 7.5 years ago, I stepped into a river that, well, it was a step of obedience, and it kind of jolted me out of what I was used to, and I said yes to becoming the president of Moody, kind of unexpectedly, but clearly knowing that God wanted me to do it. I did sense at that time that this was for a season, and I believe that season has come to a close. I told someone yesterday, I entered in as a fan of Moody, and I'm leaving a super fan of Moody.
2: You love this place, don't you?
1: This place has been incredible. It's been a blessing to lead it. But I also know that my heart is a pastoral heart.
2: Well, when you became president, you didn't leave the pastorate. I mean,
1: you continued
2: as senior pastor, founding pastor at New Life Community Church.
1: And so I've continued to preach and speak and pastor, and we're just seeing so many people come to Jesus. And so we wrestled through this for a while, my wife and I, but we clearly sense that it's time to return full time to pastoral ministry, evangelism, church planting. We told the team a while back, they've been preparing for it. It doesn't really mean much to our radio audience, besides the fact that, I mean, the messages you hear are normally preached from the church anyways.
2: We'll be here next time, regardless of who's president of Moody, right?
1: Right. But it does mean a change for me personally in leading Moody. Continue to pray for Moody. This is an incredible place that God is using. So we're continuing to pray for the next president, that God will give this person the strength and the power to lead well. But we wanted our radio listeners to know about this. We will continue. I'm still in Chicago, so I'll be dropping by this place.
2: Good.
1: I just won't be the president.
2: Good.
1: We wanted you to know that. And Bold Step is going to continue on the air.
2: Well, let me reiterate that Bold Steps is not changing.
1: Right.
2: We will be here every day with Bold Steps, just as we have been for the past several years.
1: Yeah.
2: 7 years, I think it's
1: 7 years
2: at this point. So thanks for your ministry here on the radio, which is going to continue. You are going through a season of change, and God is calling you to your passion, which is evangelism, church planting.
1: Yeah.
2: And we really applaud that, because it's God at move in your life, Mark. So let me pray for you.
1: Thank you, Wayne.
2: As you make this transition. Father, we're so grateful for the leadership that Mark Jobe has given to the Moody Bible Institute these 7 years. Lord, you've been gracious to give us this man, and we know his heart is here. We also know you've given him a heart of evangelism and a passion for the church and church planting. And Lord, we just ask that you would bless him in every possible way, both Mark and Dee, as they serve you together as church planters and evangelists and We're just so excited for their future. And we are excited about the future of Bold Steps as it continues to minister to listeners around the country and even around the world. So thank you, Lord. You're so good and gracious to us, and we appreciate it very much. In Christ's name, amen.
3: Amen. Thank you, Wayne. And Wayne and I will continue to be on the air together. You're not going to get rid of me that easy, Wayne.
2: Nor me.
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0: what does Jesus say about forgiving others? 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
1: And Jesus said, take heed to yourselves. If thy brother trespass against thee, rebuke him. Now notice this. And if he repent, forgive him. And if he shall trespass against thee seven times in a day, and seven times in a day turn again to thee, saying, I repent, thou shalt forgive him. What if somebody did the same thing to you seven times in one day? But each time they come, they say, I'm truly sorry, I repent. Jesus says that you're to forgive. Now, you say, that's absurd. I imagine that most of us have come to God seven times in a day and asked Him to forgive us, have we not?
0: Welcome to Love Worth Finding, featuring the timeless teaching of beloved pastor and acclaimed Bible teacher, Adrian Rogers. One of the greatest gifts to us is forgiveness. He forgives us of our own sins, and He empowers us to forgive others who sin against us. Yet forgiveness is costly. The forgiveness of our sins costs the precious blood of Jesus. And sometimes it costs something of us to forgive others. Yet Scripture provides endless reasons to forgive, no matter the cost. If you have your Bible, turn to Matthew chapter 18 as Adrian Rogers begins an insightful message on forgiveness.
1: Find Matthew chapter 18. While you're finding it, I remind you there was an evangelist who was the Billy Graham of his day, Dwight L. Moody. Moody did not have a seminary education, but he had a great mind and a penetrating insight into the things of God and human nature. Dwight L. Moody said, I believe that the sin that is causing Christians more difficulty than any other is the sin of an unforgiving spirit. And he said he believed that that sin, more than any other sin, was holding back the power of God in prayer in the hearts and lives of people. I cannot prove that he is right. I think most likely he is. But for him to even say that means

0: Americans that forgiveness is a problem that many people have not properly dealt with. Perhaps tonight your heart is harboring some hurt that somebody has given to you, and you don't know how to deal with it. Well, I want you to find in Matthew chapter 18 a story that the Lord Jesus told, and I'm going to begin reading in verse 21. Then came Peter to him and said, "Lord, how oft shall my brother sin against me and I forgive him? Till seven times?" Jesus saith unto him, "I say not unto thee until seven times, but until 70 times 7. Therefore is the kingdom of heaven likened unto a certain king, which would take account of his servants. And when he had begun to reckon, one was brought unto him which owed him 10,000 talents. Now, how much is that? Well, the Bible that I have says here in the margin that if that were silver, it would be $52,800,000. Now, if that is true, Jesus must have said that with a twinkle in his eye, because that was more than the entire taxes of the nation for that year. But forasmuch as he had not to pay, his Lord commanded him to be sold, and his wife and children and all that he had, and payment to be made. The servant therefore fell down and worshiped him, saying, "Lord, have patience with me, and I will pay thee all." Then the Lord of that servant was moved with compassion and loosed him and forgave him the debt. But the same servant went out and found the one of his fellow servants which owed him 100 pence, and he laid hands on him and took him by the throat, saying, "Pay me what you owe." And the margin of the scripture that I have right here, the notes say that was about $44. Now, there's a vast difference, I submit, between $52 million and $44. And his fellow servant fell down at his feet and besought him, saying, "Have patience with me, and I will pay thee all." And he would not, but went and cast him into prison till he should pay the debt. So when his fellow servants saw what was done, they were very sorry, and came and told unto their Lord all that was done. Then his Lord, after that he had called him, said unto him, "Oh, thou wicked servant, I forgave thee all that debt because thou desiredest me. Shouldest thou not also have had compassion on thy fellow servant, even as I had pity on thee?" And his Lord was wroth, and delivered him to the tormentors, that he should pay all that was due unto him. So likewise shall my heavenly Father do also unto you, if ye from your hearts forgive not every one his brother their trespasses. Now, one of God's greatest gifts to us is forgiveness. Thank God he has forgiven us. Thank God for his grace that forgives us. Now, to forgive literally means to release a debt. When we sin against God, and heaven has sued us for damages. There's a debt that we cannot pay. When forgiveness comes, the debt is canceled. If, for example, you owe me $1,000 and you cannot pay, and I say I forgive the debt, it cost me $1,000 to forgive that debt. There are no free pardons. Forgiveness costs. It costs the precious blood of Jesus for God to forgive us. Now, I want you to think of somebody who has wronged you. And if you are harboring a hurt in your heart, there's somebody who's done you wrong, truly done you wrong, and you've not settled that thing in your heart, I want to give you tonight some compelling reasons why you ought to forgive that individual. Now, first of all, we ought to forgive one another because God has so willingly forgiven us. That's what this parable is all about. We're the ones that had the $52 million debt, and God, in the riches of his mercy, forgave us. Now, if God has forgiven me, then I ought to forgive you. Ephesians 4 and verse 32 says, "Be ye kind, tenderhearted, forgiving one another, even as God for Christ's sake has forgiven you." I want to say that I need to forgive forgiveness to you because Jesus gave forgiveness to me. That's reason number one that we ought to forgive. Number two, here's another reason you ought to forgive. If you do not forgive, you shut out the forgiveness of God. Jesus said in the Sermon on the Mount in Matthew chapter 6, verses 14 and 15, "If you don't forgive men their trespasses against you, neither will your heavenly Father forgive you your trespasses against him." Now, in plain English, an unforgiving spirit is unforgivable. As long as you have an unforgiving spirit in your heart, you cannot get the forgiveness of God. You, in a very real sense, destroy the very bridge over which you must travel. How dangerous it is to fail to forgive one another. The only person who can afford not to forgive is the person who never, ever really needs forgiveness. Let me give you a third reason that we ought to forgive. We ought to forgive because if we don't forgive, the unforgiving spirit that we have will do us great, great emotional damage. It's the Bible calls this unforgiving spirit bitterness. And bitterness is an acid that destroys its container. So many times people don't want to forgive because they feel that they ought to take revenge. They feel that they ought to get even. Now, if you're up here, right with God and living with God, and somebody sins against you, and you say, I'm going to get even, what do? You lower yourself. You come to their level when you get even. You see, why not just continue to hate? Because hate will boomerang on you. It will come back to you. It is an acid that will destroy its container. Not only do you forgive an individual for their sake, but you forgive an individual for your sake. Now, that's very hard to human nature, because if somebody has truly hurt you, I mean truly hurt you, human nature doesn't want to let them off the hook. But what you don't understand is that you also are on the hook. When you forgive, you set a prisoner free and discover that that prisoner is you. Now, here's another reason that you ought to forgive. Not only has God forgiven you, not only is an unforgiving spirit unforgivable, not only does an unforgiving spirit eat you like a canker, like a cancer, like an acid to destroy you, but when you do forgive, forgiveness restores a broken fellowship. If there's a person that you have an unforgiving spirit to, you have a broken fellowship. That's the reason Jesus said in Matthew chapter 18, verse 15, therefore, if thy brother shall trespass against thee, go and tell him his fault between thee and him alone, and if he shall hear thee, thou hast gained thy brother. Again, Matthew 5, verse 24, Jesus is talking about bringing your gift to the church. And he says, if when you are there and you recognize that there's a broken relationship between you and a brother, he says, leave there thy gift before the altar, go thy way, first be reconciled to thy brother, then come and offer thy gift. A brother is a very precious thing. I had a brother, not a brother in the flesh, but a dear brother, preacher brother, that I loved very much and still do love very much. He wronged me. He did something that was wrong. He ought not to have done it. And there was something rose up in me that it said, I'm finished with him. I can't trust him. He's been dishonest. And then I thought to myself, now why should I do that? I love this man. He's a brother. I refuse to let his mistake ruin what has been a good relationship. I prayed about it, gave it to God, went and restored the relationship, and today that man, I'll not tell you his name, is a precious brother and a friend. Well, you say, what if the man who has wronged me is not a brother? Well, he is still a potential brother. Now, if he is not a brother, he's a potential brother, and if you have an unforgiving spirit toward him, then what chance do you have to bring him to Christ? Would you let your sense of revenge, the attempt to get evil, cut off an opportunity to bring him to the Lord Jesus Christ? Let me tell you about the person who has wronged you. That person who has wronged you is more than a person who has hurt you. He is a person who needs you. Now, these are reasons to forgive, and they're all Bible reasons. Now, those are the reasons, but let me talk to you about the requirements. Remember what I told you? That forgiveness costs the king, it cost him $52,800,000, according to the margin here, to forgive. And when God forgave us, it cost the silver of Jesus' tears and the gold of his blood. Forgiveness is costly. Jesus is the model for our forgiveness. Be ye kind, tenderhearted, forgiving one another, even as God for Christ's sake hath forgiven us. Now, how should you forgive? Listen to me. First of all, forgive freely. Have you ever wronged a person and needed forgiveness? And after they stuck the knife in and twisted it, after they whipped you up and down and poured salt in the wounds, finally they say, well, that's okay, I'll forgive you. I feel like saying, never mind, I've already paid. I've already paid. No, forgive freely, not after you've collected your revenge, and forgive freely before the wound gets infected. Cleanse it quickly. That's what Jesus did. And as a matter of fact, when Jesus was on the cross, while they were crucifying him, Jesus was praying for their forgiveness. We should be so anxious to forgive people that not only do we forgive them if they come to us and ask for forgiveness, we should literally seek them out to forgive them. In this same chapter, go back to verse 15 and look at it. Moreover, if thy brother shall trespass against thee, go and tell him his fault between thee and him alone. If he shall hear thee, thou hast gained thy brother. Now, don't go to tell him off. Go to get him back. Go to gain your brother. Do it freely. Take the initiative. Is there somebody who's wronged you? I challenge you in the name of Jesus to say, I will go to that person. I will not wait for that person to come to me. And not only forgive freely, but forgive fully. Don't forgive half-heartedly. Don't pretend, oh, it didn't matter. If a person says to you, would you forgive me? And you say, well, that's no big deal. Don't worry about it. No, that's not forgiveness. The reason we say that it's not a big deal and not to worry about it is our pride. We don't want to admit how deeply we have been hurt. Don't ever let a person say that if you come to that individual for forgiveness and they say, never mind, just forget it. No, it cannot be forgotten until it is cleansed. And if somebody asks you to forgive them, don't just act big and magnanimous. Truly forgive them. Make sure it is forgiveness that you get. Don't merely apologize if you've done wrong. Ask an individual in the name of Jesus to forgive you. Forgive freely, forgive fully, and forgive finally. Once you forgive, bury it in the grave of God's forgetfulness and don't bring it up again. It costs to forgive. You have to taste a little bit of Calvary when you forgive. And the way to do that is to let the Spirit of the Lord Jesus be in you. It is not in me. By nature, I want to get even. By nature, I want to strike back. But only when the nature of Jesus Christ has free reign in my heart that I can truly forgive. This brings up a real question. Peter asked a question. Notice in verse 21, Peter came to him and said, Lord, how oft shall my brother sin against me and I forgive him? Till seven times? Jesus saith unto him, I say not unto thee until seven times, but until 70 times seven. Now that's Matthew, but I want you to put in your margin Luke chapter 17. And Jesus is speaking on the same subject, verses 3 and 4. And Jesus said, take heed to yourselves, if thy brother trespass against thee, rebuke him. Now notice this. And if he repent, forgive him. And if he shall trespass against thee seven times in a day, and seven times in a day turn again to thee, saying, I repent, thou shalt forgive him. What if somebody did the same thing to you seven times in one day? But each time they come, they say, I'm truly sorry, I repent. Jesus says that you're to forgive. Now, you say, that's absurd. I imagine that most of us have come to God seven times in a day and asked Him to forgive us, have we not? And be ye kind, tenderhearted, forgiving one another, even as God for Christ's sake hath forgiven you. But here's the verse that I want you to notice. Verse 3, this is Luke 17, verse 3. Take heed to yourself, if thy brother trespass against thee, rebuke him, and if he repent, forgive him. You cannot forgive anybody that has not repented. God does not forgive without repentance, neither should we. And so that's a very interesting thing. If I'm to seek out a brother, and that brother has wronged me, and I need to forgive him, how can I forgive him if he says, I've done nothing wrong? Or if he says, I have done wrong and I'm going to continue to do wrong, and there's not a repentant spirit? How can I forgive him? It's a very big question. What you need to do, and what I have done, is to forgive in this sense, that I give forgiveness out of my heart and I put it in the bank on escrow. I unload it. I download it. I refuse to carry that burden in my heart. Even if the individual cannot receive that forgiveness, I have offered it. I have given it. It is there. All they need to do is to write the check of repentance and faith, and they can lay hold on that forgiveness. I have put it in the bank in escrow for them. Is that not what Jesus did for us when he died on the cross? He provided forgiveness for us. It is there, but we can't receive it, though he has given it, until we repent and receive it by faith. So you can download it even if they don't load it, even if they don't receive it. You get it off of your heart. And even if they don't repent, you can in your heart refuse to carry that spirit of bitterness. Now, what happens when you truly forgive? First of all, there will be release. The results are this. When you forgive, you are set free from the prison of bitterness. When God forgives you, you're set free from the prison of guilt. And there's not a reason on earth that you should start tomorrow dragging the chains either of bitterness or guilt. Now, I'm not a perfect person. God knows that I fail in many ways, but I give him glory, and I thought about it before I preached this message. There's nobody on God's green earth that I have resentment or bitterness to. And so far as I know, there's no unconfessed, unrepented of sin in my heart and in my life. You say, well, you think you're somebody? No, that's normal. That's the way a Christian ought to live. That's just plain, average Christianity. That's not super normal. Like I'm saying, hey, look at the big guy up here who says that he doesn't have any bitterness or any guilt. That's just the grace of God. That's the way we are to live. What fools we are to drag these chains with us. We can start every day as clean and pure as the driven snow. There's no reason for us, none whatsoever, to live in a prison house of bitterness or prison house of guilt. If you're guilty, if there's some unconfessed, unrepented of sin, the Bible says in 1 John 1:9, if we confess our sin, he is faithful and just to forgive us our sin and to cleanse us from all unrighteousness. If he didn't do it, he'd be unfaithful, a liar. If he didn't do it, he'd be unjust, a crook. God is not a liar, and God is not a crook. He is faithful and just to forgive us and to cleanse us, not from some, but from all unrighteousness. And we are to forgive our brothers. If they won't repent, then we just put forgiveness in the bank for them. Whenever they come along and write the check of repentance and faith, they can receive that forgiveness. Now, there's going to be release when you do that. And most likely there will be reconciliation. You're going to gain some brothers, some sisters, and they're going to be precious. Those people that have been restored by forgiveness will be your dearest and nearest friends. And I believe that when there's release and reconciliation, there will be revival. And I believe in your family, a revival can take place like that. I believe in a business. I believe in a school, in a church, in a community. When people begin to believe in the Bible, the Word of God, and begin to practice it, then they are set free. So, question, is there anybody that you are harboring hate over? Anybody that you are carrying a grudge over? Is there bitterness in your heart? In the name of Jesus, in the name of Jesus, deal with it. Because if you don't, you have destroyed the bridge over which you yourself must travel. If you don't, you have in your life an acid that will destroy you, that will hinder your prayers, and that will keep you from having genuine spiritual revival in your life. And would you just pray over the message for a moment? Would you say, Lord, you know so-and-so, I've really harbored bitterness toward that person. They've hurt me so bad. Maybe it's a former husband, a former wife. Maybe it's a mother, a father. Maybe a school teacher. Maybe a former business partner. Maybe somebody has stolen money from you. Maybe somebody has hurt your child, molested a loved one. And you just have such bitterness in your heart. Friend, get rid of it. Not just simply by saying, I'm not even going to think about it anymore. You can't handle it that way. Give it to Jesus and let him take it away. If you need to go seek that brother out to forgive them, that sister out to forgive them, that unsaved person out to forgive them, tell the Lord that you'll do it. Make up your mind that you'll do just that. Lord, show us how to react to this message. In the name of Jesus, amen.
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1: I hope that whatever kind of day you are having today, above all else, that you've managed to avoid any nasty spring allergies. For me, it's been the worst year ever, and I'm hoping it's not that way for you. I'm glad you're here. I'm Doug.

0: KCBI. My name is Doug. There's not much that's cooler when you see an athlete who has a great victory, or maybe a Hollywood actor who kind of comes out and says something that's, very positive about Jesus. And that's wonderful. And I hope that happens as much as it can, because it's a good thing. I also like it, especially athletes, when they give glory to God when they fail, when the team loses, when they're not standing there in the spotlight asking, how does it feel? Because it feels pretty bad. They work hard. They're focused. And when you lose, for a while, it feels like you've lost everything. And even in those moments, some of these men and women get to give glory to God and say, you know, in effect, they're not saying this literally, but though he slay me, yet I will trust him. In other words, when I get the wins, I praise God. And when I don't, it's even more important that I praise God. And I think that's a good reminder for everybody.
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1: My husband passed away 11 years ago, and I did not know what I was going to do or how I was going to raise my three grandchildren, but we never went without a roof over our head or food on our table. I'm 73 years old. I'm still able to work. So he's been with me every single second and every single moment. 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

0: KCBI?
1: Yeah, the really, really bad news. It's true for each one of us. We're all in need of a rescue from God. We all need saving. Some of us don't realize that, but we all do. The really, really good news, Romans 5:8 in the Bible. While we were still sinners, Christ died for us.

0: KCBI.
1: My name is Doug, and I hope you'll hang with me on this. This might make somebody nervous or uncomfortable. I don't mean to, but I'd like you to try this at some point during your week. You'll have to decide the best time to do that. What is it that's besetting you? Is it anxiety, stuff you're worried about, stuff that you're fretting over? Is it danger? Is there something going on that's a real genuine threat to you? Maybe even it feels like a spiritual threat. Maybe you just have a lot of opposition in your life right now, and it's challenging, and you really don't know what to do, and you certainly do pray. Let's add one more weapon to the arsenal. If you want to get a Bible app out or get some index cards and write some verses down, do that. The verses that have meant the most to you, the ones that you know are helpful, really any verse, and say it out loud. My pastor says something to me all the time. He says, if you want to hear God speak, read God's word out loud. There is something to that. It's not voodoo or woo-woo or anything crazy. The word of God literally promises that when it is spoken, it does things. And I can promise you this, the enemy does not like hearing God's word, tends to flee when it's spoken. So whether you're alone, with people, with your kids, when you speak God's word, look at the words on the page and read them out loud. That makes a difference. It really does.

0: KCBI.
1: My name is Doug. I was having a conversation over lunch with a friend. He's a younger man than me, and I have been through a fair amount of loss over the last few years. Maybe you can relate to that. You just, these years recently have just been filled with loss of loved ones and just challenges. And he genuinely wanted to know. He was like, if I were going through that, I think I'd lose my mind. How do you deal? And all I could tell him was this, as best I could, my story has been that over and over, with the anxiety and with the challenges and the loneliness that I've had along the way in my life, along the way, God has simply shown himself faithful in little things. It's just something that I've learned to trust over time. And I suppose that maybe does take time. You know, you can say you believe it, but when you live it out over a period of time, you realize, and I think if you just stop in your own life, whether it's big, big stuff or little things, little things, when you remember that stuff, that God was faithful before, that God got you through it, that God said to you, you're still loved in this, even though it's tough, it reminds you that he's going to be faithful in the future. And it's really true. God has never abandoned or been unfaithful to anybody. And today will not be the day he starts.
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1: In whatever way seems best to you in the moment, I promise you this. If there is somebody in your life that you have come to believe might be struggling a little bit, if you can find a way to tell them from your heart, I see you, I'm with you, you just cannot underestimate the difference that could make, and I encourage you to give it a shot.

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1: My name is Doug Hanna. It is wonderful to have you here. It's always a challenge when, you know, when I talk about things on the radio that I know myself I have not figured out. So, you know, always I'm never preaching at anybody like, hey, from on high, here's what you should do. It's more of just, yeah, I know this is true. I'm trying. Thankful for God's grace. But I've run into this a lot with some friends who are a bit younger, but also my peers and people who are older than me. And it comes down to what I'm really talking about here is health. And I'm not a health nut. I don't have health advice to dispense. Even if I did, I wouldn't do it here. But there is a very real sense. I have seen people who are a bit older than me who have begun to decline in their health. And it's simply because they didn't pay attention to something that I call use it or lose it, right? If you can move still and you're not, the day may come when it won't be easy or even possible for you to do so. And sometimes I just think remembering that on a day-to-day basis, I'm not trying to nag anybody here, but sometimes when we just choose to remember the choices that I make today really do have an impact on tomorrow. Just remembering that, keeping it in mind. The days are numbered, and it's always a good thing when we can take advantage of the moments we've got and trust God to make the most of them. It's just something I've learned lately. It's not advice for you as much as it is something I've found out to be really true.
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1: Y'all have prayed with me, stood by me. I listened to your music. Oddly enough, when I was praying yesterday, God brought to my mind, I held unforgiveness towards a couple of people. And through your word, your studies, your music, I finally came to that realization. I had to let these people go.

0: KCBI.
1: God is everywhere, but he is not the same everywhere, which is a way of saying when you take the time and make it to church, when you take the time and spend it with his word, he is promising you things that will happen when you're at those places and when you do those things. And that's worth keeping in mind. He's everywhere, but he's not the same everywhere.

0: KCBI.
1: This is Doug Hanna. This is just, I'm telling you my story, okay? So this is, what do they say? This is descriptive, not prescriptive. So here's my story. I've been in the church a long time, since the 80s. For some, that's a real long time. For others, I'm just a kid. But I think for most, that's a long time. And in the church, we've always had what we call worship services, right? Worship. We go to God to worship. And it's been described a lot of different ways. One way that it's been described is we assemble for an audience of one. We're worshiping the true creator God. No doubt that's true. But here is what I have found that has been a great, helpful shift. The church I attend these days, and I'm a part of it, has what's called a divine service. Now, there's no doubt worship in there. We're singing, we're praising, we're praying. But what we're coming there to do is to recognize that God has given us good gifts, and we're there to receive them because we need them. We need his presence. We need his gifts. We need his absolution. We need his mercy and grace, and he gives those to us. So when you go to church, next time you go, wherever it is you go, please, by all means,

enthusiastically worship, or even not so enthusiastically, but remember something. Christianity is primarily not about what you are showing up, bellying up to the bar, as it were, to do for God. It's about what he has done for you. How do we know this? Well, Jesus himself said that I didn't come in the world to be served, I came in the world to serve and give myself as a ransom for many. If you-

0: KCBI.
1: My name is Doug. Appreciate you being here. It may be today that you have concluded in your own mind that your job is a necessary evil, that it's there just to pay the bills, and you don't like it very much. And I get that, and I understand how that's how a lot of people are at. So maybe that's true for you. But whatever your job is, and maybe you'll have another one at some point, or maybe you don't have a job right now and you have one hopefully planned soon. But wherever it is you are right now, whatever it is you're doing, job or otherwise, that is God's call to you. It's God saying to you, I'm using you right now. This is the job I've given you for this season. And that doesn't mean a paid job necessarily, because if you're a parent, of course, that's a job, a vocation. If you have a job, that's the mission field, the calling, the way God works through you in that moment. Embrace that. It doesn't mean your job's perfect or that it's even particularly spiritual, but it does mean that's the place right now where God has placed you and wants to use you. Just don't forget.
2: I love that I can find truth.
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1: I want to remind you of something that is literally true. There are prayers you prayed desperate years, decades ago, or maybe last night, and you maybe forgot about them. God didn't.

0: KCDI.
1: I'm Doug Hanna. Road rage, of course, is a thing, right? And we've experienced all of this. And maybe you're like me. You've sometimes been a bit of a road rager. So I'm not here to nag you about that. I am, but I'm reminded over and over again, just in our society in general, where things are heated, everybody's kind of on the prowl for a confrontation, or so it feels. Not everybody, but there's, you know, we take offense quickly. We assume the worst about somebody else's intent. This is just kind of human nature and amped up in the culture in which we live. I think of this proverb. I honestly can't remember the reference, but it's a gentle answer turns away wrath. Sometimes, even though it isn't always easy, sometimes when someone escalates, the best thing you can do is provide a gentle answer. And scripture says a lot of times that's got a way of doing things, turning down the temperature, redirecting, that can be helpful. And it's a way I think God shows us his grace through us.
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1: I've been listening to you guys for many, many years. 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I just need to hear the encouragement that I receive through your radio stations. I love you guys. I feel like I know you personally because I listen to you so often. Thank you for all you do.

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1: I don't know, man. 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And the gospel delivers the verdict first. That's right. You're beloved by God before the performance.

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1: I've asked myself this question in one way or another over the years, and maybe you have too. And that question is, why is it or how is it that God forgives the same sin over and over? Like, I confess, I know this is wrong, I do it again. And he keeps forgiving. And one potential, I'm definitely not saying this is what the scriptures say, but this is maybe how I look at it. God doesn't count like we do. See, in Jesus, the ledger is not balanced. It's not one forgiveness for one sin. It's canceled. Forgiveness is not God's way of putting up with us. It is his way of saying over and over again, you've been adopted, and therefore you are mine. And if you come to me and confess, you will always find forgiveness. I don't know. Someone needs to really believe that today. Maybe that somebody is just me.

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1: My name is Doug Hanna. All of us, or most of us, probably know somebody who's endured stuff and lost it all, or nearly it all. And in those moments, this is the story I've heard from people who've gone through that. That's where they find out grace is real. Grace does not always have a way of restoring everything that was lost, but it does get us back to ourselves. Resurrection will do that. It'd be nice maybe if it erased our suffering. It doesn't promise to do that. Resurrection does not erase suffering, but it meets you in it, the suffering that is inevitable. And it meets you there with grace and mercy, and Jesus shows you his scars to help you know he can relate. He understands.
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1: I just wanted to say really am thankful for KCBI. 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The mix of song and worship and teaching is just a wonderful mix. KCBI has been there for me and has impacted my life in a very positive way.

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1: God has spiritual victories for us to achieve, moral character for us to attain, experiences of Him for us to enjoy. You see, this passage is not about getting prepared. It's not about understanding the strategy. This passage is about how to take the plunge.
2: Welcome to The God-Centered Life with Josh Moody. We're taking a look at Judges chapter 7. We're going to start at verse 9 in that particular chapter. The series is called Get Over Yourself, Get God's Tactics, the name of this study. Josh Moody is senior pastor of College Church, which is located in Wheaton, Illinois, and I'm Thomas Dean. Thanks for joining us. The phrase taking the plunge, that feels like that's a grand move that can bring about amazing change and transformation. And it sounds like that's where we're going to head eventually, but let's check in first with the toe dippers. And Gideon is going to fly their flag first.
3: Yeah. Sometimes we can cast aspersions at people who are trying to figure out whether Jesus is really for them or not, and trying to, you know, come to church occasionally, see what it's like. I want to invite you, if that's you, to God Centered Life. We want you to dip your toe in the water and see what's going on, and come and see and taste and see whether the Lord is good. And that there's a place for taking things in incremental steps and begin to follow Jesus, find out what it's like. And yes, I think you're right. Yeah, Gideon is flying that flag.
2: Chapter 7, A Gathering of the Toe Dippers. Here's Josh.
4: Well, friends, you turn with me in your Bibles to Judges chapter 7. And beginning at verse 9. During that night, the Lord said to Gideon, "Get up, go down against the camp, because I am going to give it into your hands. If you are afraid to attack, go down to the camp with your servant Pura and listen to what they are saying. Afterwards, you will be encouraged to attack the camp." So he and Pura, his servant, went down to the outpost of the camp. The Midianites, the Amalekites, and all the other eastern peoples had settled in the valley, thick as locusts. Their camels could no more be counted than the sand on the seashore. Gideon arrived just as a man was telling a friend his dream. "I had a dream," he was saying. "A round loaf of barley bread came tumbling into the Midianite camp. It struck the tent with such force that the tent overturned and collapsed." His friend responded, "This can be nothing other than the sword of Gideon, son of Joash the Israelite. God has given the Midianites and the whole camp into his hands." When Gideon heard the dream and its interpretation, he worshipped God. He returned to the camp of Israel and called out, "Get up! The Lord has given the Midianite camp into your hands." Dividing the 300 men into three companies, he placed trumpets and empty jars in the hands of all of them with torches inside. "Watch me," he told them. "Follow my lead. When I get to the edge of the camp, do exactly as I do. When I and all who are with me blow our trumpets, then from all around the camp, blow yours and shout for the Lord and for Gideon." Gideon and the 100 men with him reached the edge of the camp at the beginning of the middle watch, just after they had changed the guard. They blew their trumpets and broke the jars that were in their hands. The three companies blew the trumpets and smashed the jars, grasping the torches in their left hands and holding in their right hands the trumpets they were to blow. They shouted, "A sword for the Lord and for Gideon." While each man held his position around the camp, all the Midianites ran, crying out as they fled. When the 300 trumpets sounded, the Lord caused the men throughout the camp to turn on each other with their swords. The army fled to Beth Shittah towards Zerarah, as far as the border of Abel Mehalah near Tabath. Israelites from Naphtali, Asher, and all Manasseh were called out, and they pursued the Midianites. Gideon sent messengers throughout the hill country of Ephraim, saying, "Come down against the Midianites and seize the waters of the Jordan ahead of them as far as Beth Barah." So all the men of Ephraim were called out, and they took the waters of the Jordan as far as Beth Barah. They also captured two of the Midianite leaders, Oreb and Zeeb. They killed Oreb at the rock of Oreb, and Zeeb at the winepress of Zeeb. They pursued the Midianites and brought the heads of Oreb and Zeeb to Gideon, who was by the Jordan. This is one of those moments in an individual's life where the rubber hits the road. It is a definitive moment of choice. Gideon has been prepared. The strategy has been chosen. The enemy has arrived. Does Gideon go out in faith and conquer? Is the opportunity seized and does a new dawn for the nation arrive? Or do Gideon and the people look at the circumstances around them, the mere 300 soldiers that they have that are stacked against the thousands beneath them in the valley, and do they instead decide that, as it were, discretion is the better part of valor? And turn around in retreat, missing the God-sized victory that otherwise awaited them. Two roads diverged in a wood, and I took the one less traveled by, and that has made all the difference. Of course, we know how Gideon decided, and that makes it all seem so easy, doesn't it, in retrospect? But enter into the emotion of the moment, the few surrounding him in the night, the endless flickering lights of the enemy, the noises of their camels and the sight of their tents spread out before him. All the odds were against Gideon. Gideon was prepared. It is true. Gideon had the strategy. It is true. But the enemy had arrived. That was true too. It was the moment of truth. I don't know whether you've ever been swimming out of doors in the summer or in a lake or in the sea. We've done this sometimes when we go on vacation. And perhaps the water is not yet definitely warm. You know what I mean? It's early summer. Or maybe you're in Maine, not California, as it were. Usually when you go swimming in an indoor swimming pool, you expect the water to be a decent temperature somewhat, don't you? But even then, the plunge into the water can be a shock, can't it? You're sitting on the edge of a swimming pool or standing on the edge of a lake or a river or something. And there's someone who's already in, maybe a friend or something like that. And they're splashing around and they're saying, come on in, it's lovely when you're in. And you're not so sure it will be. The water looks mighty cold to you. That's where Gideon was at that night. And that is where many of us are at too. There is more on offer. But to experience it, we need to dive in. And the water looks mighty cold. It could be becoming a real Christian in the first place. We have been wavering on the edge. We've been prepared. The strategy has been explained to us. But now the moment of truth has arrived, and dare we actually jump in? Could be that. It could be becoming a Christian, as it were, again. Like the nation of Israel, you need to come to your senses and come back to God. It could be having the courage to go beyond the lessons of the past in your Christian life in which you've lived it so far and actually take a new step of faith. And so be renewed as you learn something new. You see, this passage is not about getting prepared. It's not about understanding the strategy. This passage is about how to take the plunge. There is more on offer. God has spiritual victories for us to achieve. Moral character for us to attain. Experiences of him for us to enjoy. And like Gideon, I want you to take this as a moment of truth. A moment of hearing God say, it's lovely when you're in. And I want you to discover from this word how to take the plunge and dive into the depths of the love of God for you. Well, to do that, you say, I'm going to need to find out more. I'm going to need to know more about what you're talking about. I'm going to need to put my toe in the water and see what it's like. And that's exactly what God suggests that Gideon do, if you look down from verse 9. How does it begin? Can you see verse 9? During the night, the Lord said to Gideon. God takes the initiative here, unlike in previous accounts where Gideon has been begging God for reassurance. Here, God takes the initiative. A new beginning with God always starts with a renewed sensitivity to the Word of God. A deaf church, as John Stott would say, is a dead church. The sword of the Spirit is the Word of God, Ephesians 6:17. So if you want spiritual encounter, the sword of the Spirit is the Word of God. If you want spiritual encounter, you must have renewed sensitivity to the Word of God. The Lord said. And so what we are doing this morning as we study the Bible is not merely intellectual. It is not something we do because it is church tradition to have a sermon. We do it because God's voice is heard as God's word is explained.
2: 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But first, a reminder that this is going to be your last chance to add a fine J.C. Ryle book to your library. He lived a while ago, but his writing is so relevant for today. You can learn more and get your copy headed your way. Your last chance, GodCenteredLife.org is where you can make that happen. J.C. Ryle on offer. Back into the book of Judges now. Here's Josh.
4: What is the Lord saying to you? Remove my personality out of the equation. Remove my accent out of the equation. Preaching is not an exercise in communication. A good preacher is not a great communicator. A good preacher is a faithful expositor of God's word. And God's word is like a seed that, though small, grows up to be the biggest of trees. A tree root can crack a foundation, and a seed sown in the heart can break through any barrier. And God said to Gideon, told him to go down to the camp, didn't he? If you look down from verse 9 to verse 15, and listen to what they're saying. And when he had heard that, when he had put his toe in the water, then he would be encouraged. And so Gideon does that, and he hears this dream and its interpretation. He concludes that the whole Midianite camp was on the verge of mass panic, and they feared him. The barley bread, perhaps, why is that interpreted in the way it is? Well, perhaps it stands for Gideon, because it was cheap bread, and the Midianites had left nothing but barley bread behind for the Israelites after all their thieving. And so Gideon has his toe in the water. He hears this. God is at work in the Midianite camp. There may be thousands of them in number beneath him, but dread and fear has seized them. God has not asked Gideon to go to his certain death against the enemy. No, God has the victory, and Gideon hears it. He has his toe in the water. You know, God is not going to ask you to do something without giving you the confidence that what he is asking you to do is doable. The leap of faith is an unbiblical notion. The biblical picture is of faith following facts. Isn't that right? Don't you think? When someone who is not a Christian comes up to you at work or over lunch or something like that, someone who's not a Christian comes up to you and they say to you as a Christian, they say, "I admire your faith." They're not really complimenting them, are they, when they say that? What they're actually saying is, "You're a nice guy, and how on earth can you be so dumb to believe such a lot of utter nonsense?" Right? I admire your faith, you know? What's the right Christian response to an atheist? It is to say, "I admire your faith." No. The biblical picture of faith is three people walking along the wall. Faith follows facts and is followed by feelings. Once faith turns around and looks at feelings, well, then it falls off the wall. As long as faith keeps its eye on facts, feelings follow along just fine. Hence the Bible says, "Taste and see that the Lord is good," Psalm 34, verse 8. It does not say, "Put this in your mouth. I know it seems to taste disgusting, but you've just got to believe that it's the most wonderful thing in your life, and then you'll experience it by faith." Not at all. Faith is a relational word. Faith equals trust. Faith is simply trusting God with what he has said, really and truly. Faith comes from hearing, and the message is heard through the word of Christ, Romans 10, verse 17. And so Gideon, you see, is praised, isn't he, in the Bible, as a man of faith in Hebrews 11. And what do we find him here doing? He's going out to test out and put his toe in the water and see if what God has said is really true or not. And so I urge you to do the same. If you're not a Christian, read a gospel. Don't take for gospel what the quote-unquote latest finding of modern scholarship says, or what science says, whoever or whatever that might be. No, think for yourself. Use your brain. It helps, you know. Read it for yourself and see what you find. Don't take it as hearsay. Get in and hear it for yourself. Taste and see that the Lord is good. Test me in this, Malachi 3, verse 10, and see if I will not throw open the floodgates of heaven and pour out so much blessing that you will not have enough room for it. Test me and see. Taste and see. You know, when Jesus rose again, he didn't hide himself from people trying to stretch their faith. Did he? No, he showed himself to 500 at one time. Even doubting Thomas got a chance to put his hands in his side. Check it out. It's true. You know, the same applies if you are already a Christian. So many of us are like the person who sits on the side of a hot tub and there's steam rising from it, and we kind of say, I'm not sure whether it's warm enough. Maybe I'll wait a little longer, you know. Put your toe in at least and find out. You see, today, everything around us urges us to live life at one step removed. We don't talk to each other so much as email each other or send an instant message. We leave a message on a cell phone. We don't even go out and see a movie so much. We get sent a DVD through the mail. We watch TV and experience life through the drama of the show. And so the picture in our mind then of engaging with God is like that, a one step removed. When you're sitting there, I'm sort of on TV, aren't I? You know what I mean? And you're sitting there and you're watching and you just wish you had a remote control to turn down the volume or something like that. Or maybe zoom in on one particular aspect of the screen, you know. And it's not just that if you don't agree with what someone's saying, you used to be able to switch channels. It's that all of us, me and you, tend to view life at a distance. We live surrogate lives. We don't live, we don't climb mountains, we Google Everest and look up the fastest ascent on Wikipedia. Well, don't treat God like that. Don't treat church like that. And there, for our illustration, is a cell phone. There is a moment of opportunity for you this morning that will never be repeated. Like Gideon that night, with the Lord with his word coming to you, say, test, see. I'm not going to preach this sermon again. It's now. This morning, put your toe in. Open up. What does it mean? It means to open up your heart to what God is saying to you. Remove me from the equation. Remove my accent from the equation. Remove whether you like my tie or not from the equation. It's you and God. He doesn't want you to send him an instant message in response. He wants you to sit down and talk with him and know him and him know you. We need to dive in. We need to jump in. We need to make Jesus mine personally, emotionally, experientially, truly. Not just because, you know, we're American and we grew up as a Christian or something like that. Not just because we're going through the motions, but because we ourselves have known God in the deepest place of our hearts. And so when we come to meet our Maker, no introductions will be needed, for we will have already met him, him who died for thee. So put your toe in the water. And so that's the first step of how to take the plunge. Put your toe in the water and feel what it's like yourself.
2: That's Josh Moody, and this is the God-Centered Life. Josh, early on we heard, the Lord said to Gideon. That doesn't happen today, does it?
3: Depends what you mean, I suppose. I am one of those who would say the only time a Christian today should preface a statement with the Lord said is when they're reading the Bible. The Lord does speak today. He speaks in his word. When we read the Bible, it's not merely a historical record of things that God did. No, the Bible is living and active, sharper than any double-edged sword. It is God speaking, not God spoke. It is God speaking. It's not just doctrine. It's actually a voice, a message from God when we read the Bible. Now, there are, of course, many matters about which the Bible doesn't directly address. You know, what kind of clothes should I wear this morning? What brand of toothpaste should I buy? There's lots of things that need to be applied from Scripture to live. And we do have not only the Word of God, but the Word of God is the sword of the Spirit, and the Spirit applies God's Word. And I think it's something of a mystery as to how that dynamic operates, but it's been the Christian experience down through the years. As Jesus said, my sheep hear my voice, and they follow me. And we can trust that God will bring to our mind Scripture, will bring to our mind truth when we're faced with a conundrum, and walk following that voice.
2: But we can acknowledge that in this particular case, the Lord said, go down to the camp and do some eavesdropping, right? Mm-hmm. All right, that's specific to Gideon in that place. Good. Okay. So quoting from that session, the leap of faith is an unbiblical notion. You then say that faith follows facts. So how does that square up with some of the folks we find in Hebrews 11? For instance, Sarah was old and that was a fact.
3: Yeah. But that's not, it's a fact, but it's not the fact, is it?
2: Huh.
3: The point of faith, the leap of faith comes from Søren Kierkegaard, the Danish philosopher, and that kind of idea of leap into the dark. Of course, he was a great man, but that whole idea isn't the way the Bible thinks about faith. The fool says in his heart, there is no God. It's not foolish to believe in God. A leap of faith sounds foolish. It's like, why would you leap into the dark? I wouldn't do that. I'd turn the lights on first. You know, I mean, who's going to do that? So faith, the fact that Sarah, Abraham, David followed is the fact of who God is and his promises. That's the fact. And it's not make-believe. Yeah, nothing is impossible for God. That's excellent. Not a leap of faith. That's God as being God.
2: Real quickly, towards the end of the session, you warn against Googling God as opposed to taking the first step to actually experience him. What is that first step?
3: Well, the first step is to repent and believe. Turn away from our sin and put our trust in God. That's the first step, and it's the first step for all of us every morning, I would say. We need to repent again of our sins as we face the new day, and maybe it's the first step for you right now.
2: Excellent. Thanks, Josh. If it is your first step, there's a portion of our website called Come Home that may be helpful to you. Well, that was fast. The month of June, I mean. Wrapping the month and hoping you've been able to get your copy of an encouraging, compassionate, and concise directive on living the Christian life as written by J.C. Ryle. Written over 100 years ago, but so in sync with being in the world, but not of the world. Your last chance to get that title at GodCenteredLife.org. We'd love for you to take advantage of it. 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
4: 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Right?
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7: We pray it all the time, the Lord's Prayer. 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What in the heck are we praying for when we pray that? Have you ever thought about it? We're saying, God, we are working for your will to be done, not just in the by and by, but right now on earth. Let me ask you, is it God's will for 1.3 million children to be murdered in the womb every year? Is it God's will for his name to be outlawed from the public square? Is it God's will for Christians around this world like we have here today to be persecuted, tortured, and beheaded by ISIS and other radical Islamic terrorists? Of course it's not God's will, and we have the power to stop it. It's time for us to rise up and say enough. We are pushing back against the evil in this world.
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0: Money, Proverbs teaches us, is a great blessing from God, and we should be thankful for it. Every good gift comes from His hand. But it brings with it certain inherent dangers. So, how can I master my money rather than have my money master me?
1: Welcome to Open the Bible with Pastor Colin Smith, and we're continuing a message that we began last time, taking a look at the topic of money. And Colin, as you lay out these warnings, the word that keeps coming to mind for me is intentionality. We really have to be intentional with how we use the money that God has entrusted to us.
2: That's exactly right, Steve. And of course, the reason for that is that money is a power. And because it's a power, it's going to try and gain control of your life. Jesus said, no one can serve two masters. And the point of what he's saying there is that money wants to master you.
1: Yeah.
2: And the only way in which you're going to get in a position where you are master of your money is if Jesus Christ is master of you. That's how it works. I submit myself to the Lord Jesus Christ, and because I'm under his authority, therefore I'm in a position in which I'm able to exercise greater control over the things that otherwise would be exercising control over me. So this is a very important practical subject that we're looking at in the book of Proverbs, and it's a wonderfully positive one. We're going to see today that whatever God gives to you, whatever he trusts to you, is an opportunity for you to be able to do good and to bring blessing into the lives of others. I hope this is going to be a really encouraging message for you today as we think together about seizing the opportunities that God gives to us.
1: Well, let's do just that as we head to the book of Proverbs once again and continue our message called Wealth. Here is Pastor Colin.
0: Money, Proverbs teaches us, is a great blessing from God, and we should be thankful for it. Every good gift comes from His hand. But it brings with it certain inherent dangers. And these dangers are that money can ruin you, especially if it comes quickly, that it can't save you, and it does have the tendency to distract you from the reality that you really need to be concerned about, which is how are you going to be righteous on the last day when you stand before the Lord. And it may tempt you. It may tempt you to control, it may tempt you to cheat, it may tempt you to credit yourself, and it may even tempt you to deny the Lord and feel that you no longer really need Him. That's the power of money. Now that takes us to the third thing, because the question now then is, all right, money is a master and it brings temptations as well as blessings. So

0: Oh, how can I master my money rather than have my money master me? And the key to that lies in our third word, which is priority. Priority. Proverbs chapter 3. Honor the Lord with your wealth and with the first fruits of all your produce. Then your barns will be filled with plenty, and your vats will be bursting with wine. Honor the Lord. Now, the word honor very simply means give weight to. So give weight to God in regards to your money. And the way that you give weight to God in regards to your money is that you take a certain portion of all that God has given to you and you set it aside and you give it back to Him. What should we put aside? The answer here is the first fruits of all your produce. First fruits, by definition, are the first part of all that comes to you. The first fruits of all your produce. And God is honored when what we set aside for Him is our first commitment, not our last. When what we give is taken not from what's left when we've dealt with everything else that we've given a higher importance to, but when what we give to God and what we set aside for Him comes first, we thereby honor Him. We say, Lord, You are first in regards to all that You have given to me. In other words, what we give to Him is taken off the top. When our family came to this country, saying goodbye to parents on both sides of the family was one of the hardest things we have ever done in our lives. And we made a commitment. And that commitment was that we would go back each year so that our boys would be able to enjoy their grandparents, their cousins, and so forth, and their grandparents would be able to enjoy them. So from the moment we landed in this country, we had two financial commitments before we even began. Number one, what we give to God, which was first. And number two, 4 plane tickets to Britain each year. And how much is that going to cost us? We've got to divide that by 12. We've got to put that aside so that we have enough money. We're not worrying about whether we can do it. We made a commitment to do it. We just have to do that. So here are two commitments that are taken off the top before we begin. Then there was a small matter of a mortgage. Then, someone said to me, your boys are 10 and 8 years old. And now that you come to this country, you really need to start thinking about college. To which I said, as a newly arrived immigrant, oh, how much is that likely to cost? Oh, boy. And that quickly became item number 4. But you see the principle of priority is profoundly helpful to settle what you give weight to and the order in which you give weight to it. And you honor the Lord where you say, Lord, You're first in my life, and that means You're first in regards to everything that You gave to me to steward. For some years, the amount that we set aside for the Lord as the first piece, the first cut, as it were, was a portion of the paycheck that we received. And then it dawned on me, I'm saying that the Lord's first, but actually the government's first. They're taking their cut off first. Didn't like the feeling of that, giving God a portion of what's left after the government have had at it. So we decided to put the Lord before the government. That just felt right to me. And before the other deductions as well. Now, many of you have been doing what I'm describing here for many, many years, and you can testify to the blessing of it. And you know that we sometimes wonder, how are we going to manage? And by God's grace, and with some discipline and some wise planning, we do. Honor the Lord with your wealth. Honor him with it. Honor him. And with the first fruits of all your produce. Now, one more question before we move on, and it's a question that is often and reasonably and understandably asked. How much then should you give? What should you set aside? Well, in the Old Testament, God's people gave, as most of you know very, very well, a tithe or 10%. That's what the word tithe means, of all that God had given to them. But there is no place in the New Testament where God tells us how much we should give. And Charles Bridges says, I think very helpfully, the law dealt with us as children and prescribed the exact amount. But the gospel treats us as adults, as men, as women, and leaves us to circumstance, to principle, and to conscience. That's very helpful. I mean, with children, you do have to tell them what to do. You have to give them direction. But as people come into maturity, then there has to be a freedom of choice that is exercised as before the Lord. And that is why, rather than setting a rule in the New Testament, we have language like this, 2 Corinthians chapter 9 and verse 7. Each one must give as he has decided in his heart, not reluctantly or under compulsion. No one's to be put under any pressure to give a particular amount. For the Lord loves a cheerful giver. Let me give you an analogy to try and throw light on this. You see, God does not give you a command with regards to how much you should pray. You have to pray, as we must give. But God doesn't tell you how much you are to pray, how long you're to spend, what time of the day you're to do it. The whole point of prayer is that it should arise from a heart that desires communion with God. And if there was some kind of rule that said you've got to spend 10 minutes, 30 minutes, or an hour and a half doing it, it would kill the whole thing. Now, the same is true in regards to giving. God does not want any of us here this morning to view giving in the same way as we view taxes. He wants our giving to come out of love for him. So the amount that you give is a matter of Christian liberty. It is a decision on which all of us will make choices, just as we make choices about how much we pray. But here's the deal. The choices that you make will reflect your heart. And as you grow in your love for Christ, your desire to give will increase. Growing up, perhaps as many of you, growing up, I had always thought of tithing as a command, and so for many years, that's simply what we did. But in this season of our lives, and there are different seasons of life where circumstances are different, but in this season of our lives, I've come to ponder this question. And it has been helpful to me. If I'd lived in the Old Testament time under the law of God and had been one of God's people, I would have given 10% of everything that God gives to me, and I hope I would have done it gladly. I mean, David says, "Oh, how I love your law." And presumably he means the whole of God's law in that regard. I don't live under the Old Testament law. I live under grace. And grace is way better than law. So go figure. If grace is better, why would I not seek if I am able to do more?
1: 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Here's Pastor Colin.
0: And then the last word is opportunity. We've thought about blessing. We have thought about dangers. And then we have thought about the very important principle of priority that is made clear in the book of Proverbs. Here's the last thing, and it is opportunity. Proverbs 11:24 that was read to us. One gives freely, yet grows all the richer. Another withholds what he should give and only suffers want. Now, this seems counterintuitive. Surely if I give freely, I will have less. Yet, Proverbs says, one who gives freely grows all the richer. How does that work? Well, think about farming. The farmer has a sack of seed. And what does he do with the seed? He scatters it. He throws it out freely. And when the harvest comes, that which he has thrown out freely, when the harvest comes, the seed that he has scattered comes back to him in a more abundant measure. Now, the New Testament takes up that picture. Whoever sows sparingly will reap sparingly, and whoever sows bountifully will reap bountifully. So here are two farmers. This is the contrast that's being made. And both of these farmers have a sack of seed. And the first one says, oh, the seed, oh, it is very, very precious. And I need it to make bread. I can't afford to go out throwing it on the ground. So he holds back most of his seed. He takes just a little off the top and throws it out in his field. And when harvest comes, there is not much for him to reap. But now here's a second farmer, and he has the same bag of seed. And he says, oh, this seed, it is very, very precious. And I need it to make bread, but I know that if I sow this seed, it will multiply. So I'm only going to hold back what I need for making the bread, and everything else I will sow. And so he sows bountifully. And guess what? When the harvest comes, he reaps bountifully. Now, that's what Proverbs is getting at when it says, one gives freely, yet grows all the richer. Another withholds what he should give and only suffers want. No one ever gave more freely than our Lord Jesus Christ. You know the grace of our Lord Jesus Christ, that though he was rich, yet for our sakes he became poor, that we through his poverty might become rich. The Son of God loved me, the apostle says, and gave himself, not a bit of himself, he gave himself for me. And what comes from Christ's self-giving? The Father is honored. We are forever blessed, and Jesus Christ will see of the fruit of the travail of his soul, and he will be satisfied. He's going to have a great harvest. That day has not come yet, but it will. The day is coming, the Bible tells us, when Jesus Christ will stand in the presence of the Father with a whole company of the redeemed around him, and he will say, "Father, here I am, and here are the children that you have given me." The fruit of the travail of Jesus' soul will be reaped in heaven. And what is true for Jesus will be true for us as well. Two analogies and then we're through for today. Very briefly, here's the first. Suppose that a revelation was given to you that at some point in your life, your home would be destroyed by fire and everything in it would be lost. You don't know which home this will be or when in your life it will happen. You don't know if it's going to happen early in life in your starter home. You don't know if it's going to happen in your family home. You don't know if it's going to happen in your retirement home. You don't know when, you don't know where, you don't know exactly how. All you know is that for sure, at some point in your life, a day will come when your house will be destroyed by fire and everything in it will be lost. What would you do? Well, I know what I would do. I'd move as much as I could to another place. I'd only keep in my house what I absolutely need. I'd look at things that I really value and I'd say, do I really need to keep that here where it's at risk? I'd rather put it somewhere that it's safe. Now you think about your money in that regard. And then here's another analogy that Karen and I resonate. John Calvin speaks about this, and Karen and I, of course, have experienced it, as some of you have also. And it's this picture, that if we truly believe that heaven is our home, then we will be like those who emigrate to another country and send their goods ahead of them to the place where they can enjoy them for a longer time. And I will never forget the day when we stood outside of the home that was owned by the church we served in London. We'd lived there for 16 years. And the truck left down the street, taking all that we possessed to bring it over here. It was quite a day. But you know what? It was a very happy day. Because our hearts were here already. And we were sending our belongings ahead of us, saying, they're going to a place where we'll enjoy them for a longer time. So that is embedded in my mind from that experience. And can you see how a Christian person might then say, that's how I should be thinking about all that God trusts to me? That I have the opportunity to put that in a place where it will be invested for a longer time. Jesus said, do not store up for yourselves treasure on earth, where moth and rust corrupt and where thieves break through and steal. No, store up for yourselves treasures in where? Heaven. Where moth and rust do not corrupt and where thieves do not break in and steal, for where your treasure is, there your heart will be also.
1: 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And Cullen, what's one thing that you'd like people to take away from this book?
0: Well, it would be very practical, because every Christian knows what it is to go through dark times when we feel discouraged, we're down, we don't know how to move forward. And when these times come in your life, you need to know how to handle your own soul, how to encourage and strengthen yourself. David, of course, speaks about this. He knew what this was like. In Psalm 42, he speaks to himself. He says, "Why are you cast down, O my soul? Why are you in turmoil within me?" And then he says, "Hope in God." So I hope what people will take away from this is that they'll be helped and encouraged in being able to speak to their own soul in the way that David did in Psalm 42, and to find hope in God, because there is hope in God for every circumstance of life, and it comes to us in and through the Lord Jesus Christ.
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1: I'm Matt Austin, KCBI General Manager, with a quick ministry update about our three-day summer fundraiser, which wrapped up Friday. 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
3: Are you filled with anger for someone right now? 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And the Bible actually says, don't let the sun go down while you're still angry, for anger gives a mighty foothold to the devil.

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1: Have you found that things can distract you from your prayer time, but when you're sick, you might pray a little more than usual? I was thinking about this because recently Karen had an encounter with a fire ant mound, and she got some bites on her foot, and her foot swelled up like scary big. And I was really watching that thing close. I was definitely concerned about it. And prayer became an immediate priority. Now, thankfully, her foot has recovered. She's healed up. She's all better now. But it just made me think about how prayer is so easy to access that for me, I'm sorry to admit it, but it can seem less urgent until there's a problem. But I know that the truth is that God not only wants to speak to me, he wants to hear from me regularly. 1 Thessalonians 5:16 through 18 says, to rejoice always and to pray without ceasing, to give thanks in all circumstances, for this is the will of God for you in Christ Jesus.
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1: If you're going to the World Cup game at Dallas Stadium or any of the watch parties, get ready. 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

0: Thanks for hanging out today. We're Kieran and Jeremy, your married morning team at KCBI.
1: If you have like a Ring doorbell or any kind of doorbell that takes video, you may have on your notifications, it used to say like on ours, motion at your front door.
0: Yeah.
1: Now it gets real specific. It'll say somebody is walking up with a clipboard or a silver car just drove by, you know, which I think is kind of cool. Last night I noticed it said somebody is walking up to your door holding a dog. And as far as I knew, nobody had been to the house. So I started to look like, go back and look at the video. Who is this? And I'm sorry I missed the dog because I would have wanted to pet it. It was me walking up to the house with our cat, Tobias. He has gotten so big that the Ring doorbell now thinks he's a dog. He's definitely going to have to go on a diet.
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1: If it feels like life is chaotic, just know that when you pray, you are praying to what the Bible describes in 2 Thessalonians 3, the Lord of peace himself.

0: KCBI, good morning. We're Karen and Jeremy, along with producer Claire, having a good time talking about the video doorbells that you may have noticed are getting a little smarter. It used to be that when you would have someone come up to your door and you had a video doorbell, it would say motion detected. But now it's trying to describe to you what it's seeing. With the advent of AI, it does its best, but we all know right now AI is a little glitchy. And yesterday, Karen came in with a spider web all over her, and she walked through it at the front door. And I checked to see what did the Ring doorbell say. Like, did it say, "Woman scared, still walked through spider web at your front door"? You know,
1: it's not quite that good yet.
0: No, it didn't actually say that.
2: I had seen a woman share a video of her doorbell, and she's wearing black t-shirt and leggings, and she's got her big trash bag. She's kind of leaning forward to set out on the curb, and her doorbell pops up. It says, "There's a bear at your front door." She had said, "I'm disabling this feature immediately."
3: A

0: true. KCBI.
1: In honor of the Ivory Coast playing in the World Cup today in Dallas, the Sahara dust storm has made its way into Texas. Mm-hmm. Could be a really pretty sunset tonight.

0: Welcome. We're Karen and Jeremy, your married morning team on KCBI.
1: You may have some friends that you've known for a long time, and I mean, you're as close as family. And we have some friends like that, and we were spending time with them over the weekend. And there was a point where we were all hanging out where they kind of got a little awkward and a little giggly, and the husband was talking, you know, back and forth with the wife. And we're kind of like, what is it, guys? Spit it out. What's going on here? And they finally said, you know, we've really been thinking about this a lot, and we would like to ask you guys to be our children's godparents.
0: He was like, oh, that's so awesome. But my first question was, wait a minute. I know what godparents are, but what exactly does that entail?
1: Yeah, because I thought, you know, oh, well, this is like a designation, like, you're our best friends of our family and our kids, you know, that it didn't really mean more than that.
0: More of an honorary title.
1: Yes. And I think it kind of is, but it can also have some other implications depending on how serious you want to get about the godparent thing. And he's kind of said, yeah, we're going to make some changes in our will. And I thought, whoa, hold on a minute. Do I need to think, you know, my yes was on the table though, and because we love them so much.
0: Yeah.
1: And so I thought, absolutely. You know, if you needed us to back you guys up down the road because of something happened, we're there, no problem.
0: Yeah, it's funny. I got a text later on from the wife, and she, you know, just saying, hey, we loved hanging out with you guys today. And I said, we love hanging out with you guys and our God kids all the time. And she said, not me, seriously, crying over here.
1: Aw. Well, I got on Amazon when we got home and thought, these kids need some more toys.
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1: Sometimes the most extreme act of worship is to say these words with a broken heart. 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

0: Thanks for hanging out today. We're Karen and Jeremy, KCBI.
1: There are certain people you meet in life you just respect so much because they really go out of their way to make other people's lives better. And that is school resource officer Sean Reavy. He has been working at this 7th and 8th grade building with kids, many of which their parents are in low-income housing. So they haven't had a lot of advantages in life. And there's this summer program that he's been helping out with. And he told the kids, like, if you will show up every day and be faithful to come, there will be a reward at the end. Mm. And their reward is that Sean, with his own money, rented out an entire movie theater so that the kids could all go see Toy Story 5.
0: Aww.
1: And the kids were told, you know, like, hey, the only thing you'll need money for is popcorn and soda and candy, anything like that you want. And he told the kids, he said, you know what? I saw some of your faces when they said you were going to have to pay for this. Like, maybe your faces fell because, you know, your family couldn't afford it. So I want you to know, I also bought all your snacks for the movie.
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1: You know, pets are a part of the family, and we're kind of curious today to know about how it works at your house. Do you do anything special for your pet to make life livable when you are gone, whether it's every day for work or maybe a little longer on a short vacation?
0: I think leaving makes life more livable for our cats when we're gone.
1: No, that's true. Us being gone might do that. Producer Claire?
2: I definitely say goodbye to our pets, our two cats, before I leave. Uh-huh. I always got to pet them on the head. You know, see you later. Bye. I love you.
1: Reassure them.
2: Yeah. My mother-in-law, they have two dogs, though, and whenever we're leaving or if we're over there getting ready to leave, she's like, I got to put the dog channel on. She turns the TV on for the dogs.
1: And what is the dog channel?
2: Honestly, it looks like the Disney Channel. It's kind of just cartoons and bright colors for them to look at.
1: All right, so we want to know, what do you do to make life more livable for your pets when you leave?
0: Tell us at 888-469-9290.

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1: You could be a lot of things in life, a coworker, a spouse, an employee. But Galatians 3:26 says the most important thing is that through your faith in Jesus, you are a child of God.

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1: Getting to know you a little bit better with a daily icebreaker question. And today, we're finding out a little bit about how you make life tolerable for your pets when you leave the house. Maybe you talk to them and tell them goodbye and reassure them. Or maybe it's something else you do. Producer Claire's mom, she turns the dog channel on. Is it the dog channel? Cat channel? Dog channel on.
0: Dog channel.
1: Which is Disney.
0: Yes. I asked this question on our KCBI Facebook page, and Mel said his cat Nitro wants his own bowl of water.
1: Okay, so he's got to have his own assigned bowl.
0: That's right. Just mine.
1: When we go on a little bit longer trip, mm-hmm. we will leave the toilet bowl open for the cats so that they
0: just
1: can get to that water.
0: Happens.
1: Yeah, it's like, this is our backup. This is how we take care of you in case we're gone. So you can let us know, 888-469-9290. Do you talk to the cat? Do you do something special for them before you go to make life tolerable while you're gone?
0: 888-469-9290.
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1: The KCBI Summer Fundraiser ended last week, but if you didn't get a chance to give a gift, there is still a need of $27,000 that has to be met by the end of today. 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

0: KCBI, we're Karen and Jeremy. We want to know, do you make special accommodations for your pet when you leave the house?
1: Hi, this is Melanie.
2: Hey, good morning,
0: hey, Melanie.
1: Hi, y'all. This made me laugh. Hi. Oh. It's a beautiful morning, and especially spending it with you guys.
0: Aww. We appreciate it.
2: What are you laughing about?
1: I'm laughing about this pet thing.
2: Yeah. Do you have something like that you do?
1: Well, I used to have kitty cats, but my friend has this puppy, and while he's away, he had downloaded that Furbo app, and so it has a camera, and it has also an option to pitch a treat to his puppy so he can tap the button, and it will pitch the treat, and he can watch him chase after the treat. So,
0: aww.
1: Yeah. He knows it's coming from his dad.
2: That's a great
0: funny.
2: One.
1: Yeah, I love spending time with y'all and keep making me smile because I had prayed for laughter in this new year. And y'all, hey, you're part of my story. You're doing it.

0: Welcome to A Short Week. We're Karen and Jeremy on KCBI, and today Jeremy has your morning motivator.
1: Have you found that things can distract you from your prayer time, but when you're sick, you might pray a little more than usual? I was thinking about this because recently Karen had an encounter with a fire ant mound, and she got some bites on her foot, and her foot swelled up like scary big. And I was really watching that thing close. I was definitely concerned about it. And prayer became an immediate priority. Now, thankfully, her foot has recovered. She's healed up. She's all better now. But it just made me think about how prayer is so easy to access that for me, I'm sorry to admit it, but it can seem less urgent until there's a problem. But I know that the truth is that God not only wants to speak to me, he wants to hear from me regularly. 1 Thessalonians 5:16-18 says, to rejoice always and to pray without ceasing, to give thanks in all circumstances, for this is the will of God for you in Christ Jesus.
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9: On July 4th this year, we are recognizing the 250th birthday of our country. 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
10: Welcome to Pathway to Victory with author and pastor Dr. Robert Jeffress. 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
8: Thanks, David, and welcome again to Pathway to Victory. 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

0: gift into broadcasting the truth through Pathway to Victory all across the country we love. When you give your gift to the Matching Challenge, you're ensuring that the Christian voice remains a powerful force for good in shaping the future of our nation. And when you give your generous gift today, I'm going to send you our 250th commemorative edition of America is a Christian Nation. This is more than a book. It's a keepsake, a treasure for your family that celebrates America's 250th anniversary and reminds every generation that this nation was built on the Word of God. We'll say more about this fabulous book and the Matching Challenge later, but right now, let's open our hearts and our Bibles together. I titled today's message, America at the Crossroads. Can we survive another 250 years?
1: What does the future hold for our country? I wish I could give you an encouraging word, but the future does not look encouraging. I want to suggest to you that as I look through God's word, I see three different components that could contribute to the demise of America. First of all, the moral disintegration of our country. There's a second component, and that is military confrontation. Military confrontation. Listen to me. The next event on God's timetable is the rapture of the church. Paul describes it in 1 Thessalonians 4. He says, "For on that day, the Lord himself will descend from heaven with a shout, with the voice of the archangel, and with the trumpet of God, and the dead in Christ shall rise first, and then we who are alive and remain shall be caught up, harpazoed, snatched away to meet the Lord in the air. Thus we shall always be with the Lord." What does that have to do with God's judgment that America will face? I want you to consider the implications of the rapture. I'll confess to you, I really had not given it that much thought until this past week. Think of the effects. Think of the economic impact of the rapture on our country. Think about the effect the rapture will have on our military protection. Think about the effect on the military. Now, only 2% of those in the military register as atheists or agnostics. That doesn't mean the rest are Christians, but nevertheless, we have the highest concentration of Christians in the military of any nation in the world. The greater percent of our military are Christians than in any other army in the world. Think of the impact of every Christian man and woman being removed from the military. Think what our nation will suffer as a result of that. I believe that's going to play a major role in the demise of America. But there's a third component of that demise of America that we're already starting to see right now, and that is Israeli isolation. There is no other way to say it than this. Americans' support for Israel is plummeting. Did you know a survey in July of 2025 by Pew Research found that 59% of Americans right now have an unfavorable view of the Israeli government, which is up from 51% the year before. It is going down. Nearly two-thirds of Americans disapprove of the Israeli leadership. The Bible predicts that in the last days, every nation in the world, including the United States, will turn her back on Israel. It's easy to see how that's going to happen. Interestingly, turning our back on Israel will result in the decimation of every country, including the United States, but it will have no impact on Israel. Did you know Israel is the only nation in the world that has the promise of endurance? Because Israel was a nation created by God. Israel is the nation that is the apple of God's eye. And yet, in spite of that, America will turn her back on Israel. Don't forget, regardless of what the polls say, regardless of what the politicians say, God made a covenant with Israel. In Genesis 12:3, he said to Abraham, "I will bless those who bless you and your descendants. I will curse those who curse you and your descendants." I believe one reason God has so uniquely and richly blessed America has been because of our historic support of Israel. Whether we're talking about moral disintegration, military confrontation, Israeli isolation, America is moving away from God's blessings. Now, you may be thinking right now, this is the most depressing patriotic message I have ever heard.

Does this mean we're to be fatalistic? Does it mean we're just supposed to sit on our hands until the end comes? No. We've talked about America's past. You can't change it. We've talked about America's future. It's already set. You're not going to change it. But I want to talk about America's present. What we can do to prolong God's blessing on our country, even if it's a temporary time. We're going to talk about America's present. And our present is a time of choice. What can we do to make the right choice for America's present? I'm going to suggest four action steps for every believer who truly loves his God and loves this country. Number one, take a stand. Take a stand. Remember, we are the restrainers of evil, but that means we have to push back against the flood of evil that is trying to envelop our world right now. That means you need to take a stand wherever God has placed you. Maybe it's a school board meeting. Maybe it's a city council meeting. Maybe it's a neighborhood association. Maybe it's your school. Maybe it's your work when an employer tries to force an ungodly practice on the workforce. Whatever it is, we need to stand up and push back. We need to say no. We need to take a stand, especially take a stand against those who would seek to diminish our freedom of worship, what others have called the first freedom found in the Constitution, our right to worship and practice our faith. Anybody who tries to curtail that freedom needs to be stopped. I remember so well many years ago when our oldest daughter, Julia, was 8 years old. She was very evangelistic back then, just as she is right now. And she was passing out water bottles to her classmates that had a Bible verse printed on them, John 4:14, that says, "Whoever drinks of the water I give will never thirst." And so she was sharing her faith, giving out those water bottles. Well, she was told by the school administrator that she couldn't do that because that violated school policy. And so she asked me what she should do. And I decided it's time for a civics lesson. And so I called our good friend Kelly Shackelford at First Liberty Institute, got some information about recent court rulings about similar actions. I brought Julia into my study and we called the administrator. And by the way, he was a godly, good man. He was just misinformed. And so I thanked him, first of all, for what he was doing for our family, for what he did to our community, but then brought up this ruling and I said, "I know it violates your school policy, but your policy violates the Constitution. And here's why. And we need you to reinstate her right." And surprisingly, he agreed and understood. Now, that's not a major legal victory that you'll read about in the news. It did not have the standing of a Supreme Court ruling. I understood that. But in that West Texas town, we decided to take a stand where we were at that time to push back against those who would violate the Constitution. I'm saying if we're going to be restrainers of evil, we need to take a stand. Secondly, if we care about America, we need to cast a vote. Cast a vote. Now, I know some of you are saying, where's that in the Bible? Where is anything about voting? Honestly, nowhere. But there's a reason it's not found in Scripture. In biblical times, you didn't get to choose your leader. They didn't send around ballots. "I'd like for emperor so-and-so." No, you didn't get to choose the emperor. That was imposed upon you. But John Jay, who is a great Christian and the first Supreme Court justice in the United States, said this. He said, "In this Christian nation," by the way, isn't that interesting? The first Supreme Court Chief Justice said, "America is a Christian nation." He'd be accused of being a Christian nationalist today. But he said, without doubt, "In this Christian nation, God has given us the privilege of choosing our leaders." We get to choose our leaders. Every time we go into the voting booth, we get to cast a vote. We're casting a vote for righteousness or unrighteousness. Now, I know there are no perfect candidates. There are no perfect leaders. There are no perfect pastors. That's not the issue. When we go to vote, we ought to ask, who is best equipped to fulfill God's purpose for government? Which candidate? That's what we ought to be asking. You see, we need to remember, God didn't just create one institution, the church. He actually created three institutions to accomplish his purpose on earth. First of all,
He established the family in Genesis 2. The family was first created by God. Then in Genesis 9, he created government to bring order to society. And then in Acts chapter 2, he created the church of Jesus Christ to share the gospel. And people get all mixed up when they try to confuse those responsibilities. God has not called on government to lead a revival in America. God has not asked government to raise our families. God has not asked the church to enforce discipline against those outside the church. Every institution has its own responsibility. What is God's responsibility for government? The Bible says there are two things we elect leaders to do when choosing a leader. Two responsibilities government has. The number one responsibility of government is to protect citizens from evildoers. It's to protect citizens from evildoers. Romans 13:4 says, "For government does not bear the sword for nothing." Now, what does that mean? To bear the sword means to execute, to kill somebody. God has given government the right to bear the sword. That means capital punishment. If somebody takes another person's life, government has the right to take that person's life. That went back to Genesis 9:6. God has authorized government to do that. God has authorized government to stop evildoers. Doesn't matter where they are, to keep evildoers from practicing evil. And we need to remember that in this present situation. What Iran is doing, ladies and gentlemen, is evil. It is evil to kill 45,000 of your citizens for being dissidents. That is absolute evil. And we need to call it what it is. And make no mistake about it, the leaders of Iran want to destroy every one of us in this room. They will not stop until they have succeeded in doing that. You remember the words of the Ayatollah Khomeini back in 1979? He called America the great Satan. He called Israel the little Satan. And he said, both of us need to be wiped off the face of the earth. And I want to say this as clearly as I know how. I've said it to him privately. I said it publicly at the White House. Thank God we have a president who understands he not only has the God-given right, but the God-given responsibility to protect this nation from those who would destroy us. God help him as he does that. That is the function of government. And when we're looking for a leader, we're not asking who's going to be the best Bible school teacher. We're not asking who's qualified to be pastor. We're saying who's going to do what is government's right and responsibility, and that is to protect us. The second function of government is to protect citizens' right to practice their faith. Where do you find that in Scripture? Very clearly. 1 Timothy 2, verses 1 and 2. Paul said, "Let's pray. Prayers and entreaties and thanksgiving be made for kings and all those who are in authority, that we may lead a quiet and tranquil life in all godliness and dignity." You know what he's saying? Pray for government that they might leave us alone to practice our faith. We don't expect a revival from them. That's the church's responsibility. But government needs to leave us alone so we can have quiet and tranquil lives in all godliness and dignity. And when we cast a vote, those are the things we ought to consider. Who's best to execute the purposes of government? Thirdly, in addition to taking a stand and casting a vote, we need to say a prayer, or maybe more than one prayer, for our country and those who inhabit it. There's a verse you may not be familiar with. Jeremiah 29, verse 7. God was speaking to those who were about to be sent to Babylon into exile. He was talking to the Jews, and he was instructing them how to handle their surroundings, what to do for the city and the nation to where they're going to be sent. And notice Jeremiah 29, verse 7. God said, "Seek the welfare of the city where I've sent you into exile and pray to the Lord on its behalf. For in its welfare, you will have welfare." Christians, again, are confused about this. They think they're supposed to isolate themselves from the culture, stay in their holy huddle and hope nothing bad happens to them. No, he said, be involved in the welfare of the city. That word welfare, shalom in Greek, means peace. Seek the peace of the city. It also means prosperity. Seek the prosperity of the city.
For in its welfare, in its peace, in its prosperity, you will have peace. We're to be concerned about the world into which we're sent, the nation in which we live. And of course, the best way we seek welfare for those around us is to lead them to faith in Christ. And that ought to be our prayer for them. Remember 2 Chronicles 7:14, if my people who are called by my name will humble themselves and pray and seek my face and turn from their wicked ways, then I will hear from heaven, I will forgive their sin, and I will heal their land. John Adams said it this way, the American Union will last as long as God pleases. It is the duty of every American citizen to exert his utmost abilities and endeavors to preserve the country as long as possible and to pray. We need to seek the welfare of the city, and one of the best ways we do that is to pray for our country. Take a stand, cast a vote, say a prayer, and number four, the most important thing we can do is share the gospel. Ladies and gentlemen, the only way we're going to change America is by changing the hearts of Americans. And no political party can do that. The Democrat Party and the Republican Party are corrupt and spiritually bankrupt. They have no answers for our country. Only the Church of Jesus Christ has the answer. And if we want to see God's blessing on this country, we must do everything we can to share the gospel with as many people and as quickly as possible. And that's the mission of First Baptist Church Dallas, transforming the world with God's word one life at a time. And you know, we're seeing that happen. Every day of every week, we hear from people around the world, in our country and around the world, who are coming to faith in Christ, who are rededicating their lives to Christ because of the word they've heard preached from this pulpit. I was getting a hamburger Friday, and I was on the way out of the restaurant. A man stopped me. He said, could I take a selfie with you? And I said, I can't imagine why I'd want to, but I said, yes. And he explained about himself. He said he was from Romania, and he said he has friends in Romania that talk about our church and Pathway to Victory and our message, and he said it would be such an encouragement for them to see this picture. We hear that all the time. The best investment you can make, and the investment you are making, is in this church that has the power through God's word to transform the world. So thank you for doing that. You know, when I was a little boy growing up in this church, I remember we had a week-long revival at Southern Methodist University on the SMU campus, McFarland Auditorium. It was an evangelistic outreach. And our guest preacher for the week was a man named Dr. Angel Martinez. He was known for having memorized all of the New Testament, but he was a powerful preacher. And I remember those meetings. But what I remember even more than the meetings were the weeks of spiritual preparation our church went through to prepare for that great evangelistic effort. And during that time, we learned a little chorus we sang in every worship service. It came from the Old Testament book of Habakkuk. I bet some of you know the chorus. It went like this. Lord, send a revival.

0: Sing with me, sing it with me. Lord, send a revival. Lord, send a revival. Lord, send a revival. And let it begin with me. Back in 1976, when our country was celebrating its bicentennial, our 200th birthday, I look back to see what was preached here from our church during the bicentennial. And Dr. Criswell, our former pastor, preached a message entitled, Turning America Back to God. And this is how he closed the sermon. I am part of a nation, maybe a small part, but I am part of the nation. And the nation cannot repent until I repent. The nation cannot believe unless I believe. The nation cannot be baptized unless I am baptized. The nation cannot turn to God unless I turn to God. The nation cannot be saved unless I am saved. The devotion and the fire and the flame must start with me. Lord, send a revival and let it begin with me. That's the prayer. That's the hope of every Christian who loves God and loves America.
1: America's future will be shaped by what happens in the hearts of Americans, one life at a time. And that starts with you and me. One of the most powerful ways you can put that conviction into action today is through the In God We Trust Matching Challenge. Every gift you give right now will be matched dollar for dollar, multiplying your investment in taking the gospel to more people in more places than ever before. Let me tell you a quick story. Benjamin Franklin stood before the Constitutional Convention in 1787, and he said, I have lived a long time, and the longer I live, the more convincing proofs I see that God governs the affairs of men. My friend, let me be very clear. Though our country is in chaos, God has not abdicated his throne. And right now, he is inviting you to be part of something significant. The In God We Trust Matching Challenge is active right now. And so every dollar you give today will be doubled. But time is running out to act. And to thank you for your generous gift today, I'm going to send you several wonderful resources. The first is an inspirational keepsake for the whole family. It's a coffee table book called The 250th Commemorative Edition of America is a Christian Nation. 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
2: 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I'm David J. Mullins, inviting you to join us for a special presentation from First Baptist Dallas, the In God We Trust Freedom Sunday. 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
9: 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I'm Tara Lee Cobble, and I'm your host for The God Shot on KCBI. 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James 3:16-17. 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It's full of mercy, it's full of good fruits, it is impartial. It is genuine. 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
12: When you think of power, you don't think of a lamb. 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Yet the most transformative figure in history was announced to the world, not as a king, not as a warrior, but as a lamb. Today on Insight for Living, Chuck Swindoll begins a remarkable 3-day journey through the Bible's most profound symbol. From the very first pages of Scripture, God was weaving a single crimson thread through history, pointing toward the one who would come, suffer, and surrender his life.
13: If you brought a Bible with you today, you will want to locate the writing of Isaiah the prophet, chapter 53. Mark that place with your finger, and you may wish to put the outline of the message today back at Genesis chapter 22. Where we will begin in a few moments, but the reading will be from Isaiah 53, beginning at verse 3 down through verse 7. Isaiah 53, verse 3. He was despised and forsaken of men, a man of sorrows and acquainted with grief, and like one from whom men hide their face, He was despised, and we did not esteem him. Surely our griefs he himself bore, and our sorrows he carried, yet we ourselves esteemed him stricken, smitten of God, and afflicted. But he was pierced through for our transgressions. He was crushed for our iniquities. The chastening for our well-being fell upon him, and by his scourging we are healed. All of us, like sheep, have gone astray. Each of us has turned to his own way, but the Lord has caused the iniquity of us all to fall on him. He was oppressed and he was afflicted, yet he did not open his mouth. Like a lamb that is led to slaughter, and like a sheep that is silent before its shearers, so he did not open his mouth. Because this section of Scripture speaks of our Savior, we desire today that he be honored and magnified as we live out the truth of what we have just read.
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13: When you think of a lamb, you don't think of something powerful or mighty or strong or all that impressive, do you? For example, if you were the campaign manager of the one running for president, I doubt that your motto would be, "Vote for our man, he is a real lamb." As a leader, a real lamb. And isn't it interesting when they come up with names for cars, you will never see one called a lamb. Think of them. How about the Cadillac Lamb? It just doesn't work, does it? Or a Hummer Lamb. It's not right. It's not what you'd expect. I even thought about some of the ball team names that come to mind. We have the Lions, don't we? And there's the LSU Tigers. That's another one. And I hate to say this because I'll get a response. We're the Aggies, and that's another group that we have to put up with. And the Broncos in Denver, and the Vikings in Minnesota. But you'll never read of the New York Lambs. Just not going to be there. You'll have Giants, but you won't have Lambs. Why? Because it's not very impressive. It's not very significant. Surely the thought of a lamb did not impress the shakers and movers of the first century in the Middle East. I mean, there certainly were some type A individuals who got word of this man who was taking Galilee by storm. I mean, people were being swept into his teaching and they were following him by the thousands. And then word gets back to someone's headquarters and they hear, did you hear that he's known as the lamb? A lamb? You sang the words to the song, and it's my favorite part of the song we sang. Who would have thought that a lamb could rescue the souls of men? Now, why would the songwriter put that in there? Because you don't think of lambs as rescuing anyone. You rescue lambs. Lambs don't rescue you. Unless, of course, the lamb is the Lamb of God. It was all of this in my mind that led me to open my concordance. Now, there's a word, concordance. If you're a serious student of the Bible, you need to have in your library a concordance, which is an alphabetical listing of all the words in the Bible and scripture reference providing where they are mentioned. And I got my concordance on my desk and I turned to Lamb and I was amazed how many references there were to this little animal. I mean, you would think it plays a role that no other animal in Scripture plays. In fact, it does. One of the early references to Lamb is found in Genesis chapter 22. If you've not yet turned there, please open your Bible to that 22nd chapter. It is a tender, touching story of a father who was told to take the life of his son. We have to pause at that moment and believe what we just heard. Every time I read Genesis 22, I'm taken aback by Abraham's obedience. Look at the command from God, verse 1. It came about after these things that God tested Abraham and said to him, Abraham, and he said, here am I. He said, take now your son, your only son, whom you love, Isaac. Go to the land of Moriah and offer him there as a burnt offering on one of the mountains of which I will tell you. Abraham rose early in the morning and saddled the donkey and took two of his young men with him and Isaac, his son. And he split wood for the burnt offering and arose and went to the place which God had told him. Yes, you read that correctly. Abraham is an aging father. The son is born to the family late in life, and many years have passed since the birth, and Isaac is now a young adult. We know that because he carries the firewood up the mountain for the altar to be built. Look at verse 6. Abraham took the wood of the burnt offering and laid it on Isaac, his son. And he took in his hand the fire and the knife. The two of them walked together. When I was growing up in Sunday school, I remember seeing pictures of Abraham and Isaac. And Isaac was just a little lad. But little boys can't carry firewood, certainly not up the side of a mountain. This is a grown man. Isaac is smart enough to realize that in his hand is that which will be the makings of an altar. In his father's hand is the torch, which will set fire to the altar. So his question makes sense. He says to his father, verse 7, my father. He said, here am I. And he said, behold the fire and the wood. But where is the lamb for the burnt offering? Of course you would wonder. Where's the lamb? Isaac doesn't know the story. Now, Isaac is living it out. Father, we have the wood, we have the torch. We're going to build an altar. Where's the sacrificial lamb? I love Abraham's response. God will provide for himself the lamb for the burnt offering, my son. So the two of them walked on together. You know what is also impressive? There was no wrestling match at the top of the mountain. There was no fight. Not only do we admire the obedience of Abraham, but the submission of Isaac to lie down on the altar, to be bound, and his father to take the knife. He would have cut his throat had God not intervened. So it is with lambs. So it has always been. Thank goodness the Lord intervened and Isaac lived on, but it was a test of Abraham's faith in his God. If you trace the word further, you'll come to Exodus chapter 12. Turn there next. Exodus 12. We've come all the way to the days of Moses and the time in which the Hebrews are living under the authority of the Egyptians. And God is about to lead them into what is known now as the Exodus. And he's preparing them for the departure out of the land. They've lived there for over 400 years. And the Lord now gives them instruction on how to prepare for the departure from the land and to go into and toward the land of promise. Exodus 12:3. These are the Lord's words to Moses. Speak to the congregation of Israel, saying, on the 10th of this month, they are each one to take a lamb for themselves. Look at that. Each family is to take a lamb for themselves, according to their father's household, a lamb for each household. If the household is too small for a lamb, And he and his neighbor nearest to his house are to take one according to the number of persons in them, according to what each man shall eat, you are to divide the lamb. Verse 5, your lamb shall be an unblemished male, a year old. You may take it from the sheep or from the goats. You shall keep it until the 14th day of the same month. Then the whole assembly of the congregation of Israel is to kill it at twilight. That would be the night they would be exiting from the land of Egypt. But you're to keep it there and have it ready. Verse 7, moreover, they shall take some of the blood and put it on the two doorposts, on the lintel of the houses in which they eat it. They shall eat the flesh that same night, roasted with fire. They shall eat it with unleavened bread and bitter herbs. Do not eat any of it raw or boiled at all with water, but rather roasted with fire. Verse 11, now you shall eat it in this manner, with your loins girded, your sandals on your feet, your staff in your hand. You shall eat it in haste. Why? It is the Lord's Passover. You who know the story know that, well, let's read it. Verse 12, I will go through the land of Egypt on that night and will strike down all the firstborn in the land of Egypt, both man and beast, and against all the gods of Egypt I will execute judgment. I am the Lord. The blood shall be a sign for you on the houses. So when the death angel passed over, that's where the word comes from. When the death angel passed over, as the blood was seen, he would leave the house and leave it untouched. But if there was no blood on the door, then the angel would enter and the life of the firstborn would be taken. This was what it took to break the back of Pharaoh. Finally, Pharaoh says to the Israelites, let the people go. He says to Moses, go, be on your way. But the lamb was an essential part of the Exodus strategy. We could look at Leviticus 23 or Exodus 29. In Exodus chapter 29, you will see another reference to lambs. Verse 38 of Exodus 29. Now this is what you shall offer on the altar: 2 one-year-old lambs each day. 29:38 of Exodus. And do that continuously. The one lamb you shall offer in the morning, and the other lamb you shall offer at twilight. Verse 42, it shall be a continual burnt offering throughout your generations at the doorway of the tent of meeting before the Lord, where I will meet with you to speak with you. Merrill Tenney, in his work Encyclopedia of the Bible, writes this: the lamb was the principal animal of sacrifice among the Jews, being the offering each morning and each evening in the Mosaic system, and especially on the Sabbath. Also, the lamb was sacrificed on special days of religious significance. Lambs represented innocence and gentleness. To this day, the presence of blood is still seen as significant in the household of the Orthodox Jews. The feasts, the festivals, the holy days, the special days, even the Nazarite vow was to be accompanied with the offering of lambs. And here in Exodus 12, we sort of have the seed plot for the rest of the festivals and feasts of the Jews, as lambs were offered up. Our faith today is, if you will, bloodless. But in those days, there was not a time when there wasn't blood running from the altar of the place of worship. Strange to us, but very familiar to those who would follow in the generations to come. Now, we turn to the New Testament, Mark chapter 14. And we come across yet another reference to the lamb. Mark 14, beginning at verse 12. On the first day of unleavened bread, when the Passover lamb was being sacrificed, His disciples said to him, the him, of course, would be Jesus, "Where do you want us to go and prepare for you to eat the Passover?" Verse 16, the disciples went out, came to the city, found it just as he had told them, and they prepared the Passover. These are all grown men. Throughout their childhood and teenage years, young adult years, to the very age they are, they have been familiar with the Passover meal. They knew how to prepare it. They knew the ingredients. They knew the way to fix the lamb so that it would be appropriate for the Passover meal. And they told the Lord himself, "We'll go and prepare it." Completely familiar with it. And it answers back to what we just read in Exodus 12. Just a couple more. 1 Corinthians 5, beginning at verse 6. 1 Corinthians 5, verse 6. Paul is writing the people of Corinth, and he's urging them to clean up their lives. They were a people who danced near the edge of disobedience. They were what we might call a fast culture. And because of that, Paul had to rein them in. And one of the ways of doing it was to remind them of the importance of getting rid of the leaven. In the scriptural days, leaven was a symbol. It was a word representing sin. Look at how Paul uses it in 1 Corinthians 5, verse 6. "Your boasting is not good." They'd been boasting about how full of grace they were, when in fact it was license. He said, "That's not good. Do you not know that a little leaven leavens the whole lump of dough? Do you not realize that when you put just a little leaven, the dough will all rise? It's not just a little part of it." And it's a picture of sin. A little bit of sin and the life is contaminated. It was illustrated to me at one time, a pin and a balloon. How many pins does it take to burst a balloon? One pin and the whole balloon bursts. The presence of sin and the life is on its way to becoming shattered. So he says, clean up your life. A little bit of leaven leavens the whole lump. When I was taking Greek from Dr. Stan Toussaint years ago in my days at seminary, he told a funny story of one of his students earlier than when I was a student of his. He said, the student could not get that translated. The little leaven leavens the whole lump of dough. And he said, he finally, in an exasperated moment, simply said, "Well, a little dab will do you." That seemed to say it for him. That's true with sin, just a little dab, and it's amazing what it does. So a thought, reap an act. So an act, reap a habit. So a habit, reap your character. So your character, reap your destiny. That's Paul's concern here. And so he now turns to the picture of Christ the Lamb, Christ the Passover. Verse 7, clean out the old leaven so that you may be a new lump. Just as you are, in fact, unleavened, meaning in your position, you are as righteous as the Son of God is righteous. So in your life, you must be as well. For Christ, here it is, Christ, our Passover, has also been sacrificed. Isn't that a marvelous statement? We no longer come to an altar and slice the throat of an animal and the blood pours out, as happened day after day after day on Jewish altars. We come to our Savior, who is our Passover, and in him forgiveness is found. In him alone there is purpose and reason to go on with our lives. The Christ, our Passover, has been sacrificed. Now, let me add this. He never needs to be sacrificed again. It is called a finished work. Christ said, while hanging on the cross, "Tetelestai," the very word he used, "it has been finished. It has been completed. It is done, paid for, paid in full." And at that moment, the Lamb of God took care of that which had forever plagued humanity. Past, present, and future, the sins of humanity taken care of. Now, this isn't an afterthought with God. This is part of the plan since the foundations of the world. In fact, Isaiah chapter 53 prophesied of it way back 700 years B.C. Isaiah writes of the lamb who was to be slaughtered, picturing the coming Messiah. So Isaiah is looking ahead 700 years or so for the coming of Messiah. Verse 3 of Isaiah 53, he was despised and forsaken of men, a man of sorrows and acquainted with grief, and like one from whom men hide their face, he was despised and we did not esteem him. It's a picture of shunning. But look at verse 5. He was pierced through for our transgressions, crushed for our iniquities. The chastening for our well-being fell on him, and by his scourging we are healed.
14: Seven 700 years before it happened, Isaiah saw it coming. A Messiah who would be despised, rejected, crushed, not for his own sins, but for ours, pierced for our transgressions, wounded for our iniquities. The weight of that prophecy is staggering. This is Insight for Living. Chuck Swindoll titled his message, The Lamb That Was Slaughtered. There's more teaching from this passage Chuck wants to show you. Plus, we'll hear a closing comment from him in just a moment, so stay with us. Today represents a milestone here at Insight for Living because every year on June 30th, we close the books on another ministry year. And tomorrow, we'll walk into a brand new one, beginning our 48th year of ministry with you. 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
13: I came across a quote not long ago that I haven't been able to shake. It was from a man named John Allen, a Salvation Army saint who was near the end of his life. John made this shocking statement, "I deserve to be damned. I deserve to be in hell, but God interfered." That last part is worth repeating. God interfered. Wow, I love that more than I can say, because that's the story of the cross. We were running hard in the wrong direction, and God stepped in. He didn't send a memo. He didn't offer a suggestion. He hung on a cross and bled and died and rose again. That's not a metaphor. That's history. And that interference has changed every life that's ever truly reckoned with it. Here's what keeps me up at night. Millions of people are still running the wrong direction, and they don't know it. They're busy. They're sincere. Some of them are sitting in church every Sunday, but they've never had a real, personal, life-altering encounter with the cross we proclaim. 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You are the one who sends it. Your generosity is your ministry. Someone, somewhere, is about to have their own God-interfered moment. The cross is going to reorient their entire life. Your gift makes that possible. Please don't wait. Give today, and give knowing that what you're investing in is genuinely, permanently, eternally important.
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8: 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Today on Turning Point, Dr. David Jeremiah wraps up his series, The Holy Spirit You May Not Know, with proven strategies for effective witnessing. 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
9: And thank you so much for listening. We're thankful to have you here on this last day of the month of June and the last program in the series on the Holy Spirit. Today we're going to finish up what happens when the Holy Spirit controls your life. And as we end up the month, let me just remind you again that this is a very important time of the year for us at Turning Point. We talk very little about finances during the year, except in June and in December. So I want to thank you for prayerfully supporting Turning Point. Today marks an important deadline for our ministry, the end of our fiscal year. So if Turning Point has been a blessing to you, consider making a special gift in support of this program. Any donation that is received before midnight will be matched dollar for dollar thanks to some generous friends of the ministry. This unique opportunity ends tonight, and I encourage you to give as the Lord leads. Together, we will continue delivering the unchanging Word of God to an ever-changing world. Today, we are concluding a series that we began at the outset of this month on the Holy Spirit. And I want to tell you once more about the book, but I will do that when we're finished with the message. This is part two of When the Holy Spirit Controls Your Life. We have some teachers here. I see some of you. I know that you pray for opportunities, but do you ever pray for clarity? That God will give you clarity when you speak. If you've ever done any teaching, you understand very well what Paul was praying for. Sometimes you see something so clear in your studies and you're so excited about it and you can't wait to share it when you have your opportunity. And then you present it to a group of people and you watch a glaze form over their eyes. With a sinking feeling, you realize they don't have a clue what you've been talking about. Paul was saying, this is too important for me to muddle or obscure. I pray that I will be able to lay it out in a way that people can really and readily pick it up. I pray that a lot for what I do here. I don't want to just get up here and talk. Someone once told me a long time ago, if they haven't learned, you haven't taught. And that's a really interesting thing, is it not? If you teach and they haven't learned, you haven't taught. The Holy Spirit helps our worship. He helps us in these ways when we pray. Notice, secondly, the Holy Spirit will help us in our walk. Verse 5, walk in wisdom toward those who are outside, redeeming the time. When you walk, you just put one step in front of the other. You just take one step at a time. How many of you know the Christian life is just one step at a time? When you get ahead of that, you get in trouble, don't you? I was thinking about the verse that says, according to your days, so shall your strength be. How many of you are along with me when you say, Lord, this is Monday, I'd like strength for the whole week? No, you don't get strength for the whole week. You get strength for Monday.

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1: If you have like a Ring doorbell or any kind of doorbell that takes video, you may have on your notifications, it used to say like on ours, motion at your front door.
0: Yeah.
1: Now it gets real specific. It'll say somebody is walking up with a clipboard or a silver car just drove by, you know, which I think is kind of cool. Last night I noticed it said somebody is walking up to your door holding a dog. And as far as I knew, nobody had been to the house. So I started to look like, go back and look at the video. Who is this? And I'm sorry I missed the dog because I would have wanted to pet it. It was me walking up to the house with our cat, Tobias. He has gotten so big that the Ring doorbell now thinks he's a dog. He's definitely going to have to go on a diet.
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1: In honor of the Ivory Coast playing in the World Cup today in Dallas, the Sahara dust storm has made its way into Texas. Mm-hmm. Could be a really pretty sunset tonight.

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1: God just speaks through the music at just the right time. 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But music, of course, gave me the strength to make it through that, and all throughout the time that I've been with her for the recovery. Thank y'all for your prayers. Thank you for the blessing that you all are.

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1: You could be a lot of things in life, a coworker, a spouse, an employee. But Galatians 3:26 says the most important thing is that through your faith in Jesus, you are a child of God.

0: KCBI, good morning. We're Karen and Jeremy, along with producer Claire, having a good time talking about the video doorbells that you may have noticed are getting a little smarter. It used to be that when you would have someone come up to your door and you had a video doorbell, it would say motion detected. But now it's trying to describe to you what it's seeing. With the advent of AI, it does its best. But we all know right now, AI is a little glitchy. And yesterday, Karen came in with a spider web all over her. And she walked through it at the front door. And I checked to see what did the Ring doorbell say. Like, did it say, woman, scared, still walk through spider web at your front door, you know?
1: It's not quite that good
0: yet. No, it didn't actually say that.
2: I had seen a woman share a video of her doorbell, and she's wearing a black t-shirt and leggings, and she's got her big trash bag. She's kind of leaning forward to set out on the curb, and her doorbell pops up. It says, there's a bear at your front door. She had said, I'm disabling this feature immediately.
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0: 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I'm Donna Cruz. 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

0: Chris Tomlin on KCBI. Hi, I'm Donna Cruz. Sometimes just the situation we find ourselves in life, it takes us through some really dark valleys. And that's when we need to surround ourselves with reminders that we will never be alone. And we'll never be in one of those valleys so deep and so dark that God opts out when it comes to walking through it with us. We feel it in our hearts sometimes and look all around us and it seems like we're physically alone, and that can leave us feeling pretty hopeless. But know this, in our hour of need, in that dark valley, God is not only willing to sustain us, but he's with us during every moment of our crisis. He understands every bit of our pain. And there are promises that back that up in God's word, too, that can really be settling to our hearts. We're promised that God is close to the brokenhearted.
1: I love that I can find truth.
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I was recently widowed. My husband used to listen to your station also, and this is my first time taking the initiative to take time and call, make a, you know, my monthly donation. I don't know how y'all have stayed on the air for so long. You know, I just want to let you know you're a blessing in my life.

0: Nicole C. Mullen on KCBI. Hi, I'm Donna Cruz. You've probably seen it if you have friends on Facebook and Instagram all over the country. It is hot. There was a reminder last week that extreme heat can wreck everything it touches. Plants, sidewalks, our bodies. People all over the world have been studying together about the effects of extreme heat on our mood. And it's a thing. We can get pretty crabby on sweltering days. These super high temperatures have a really negative effect on our body. And they weren't just talking about things like heat stroke and heat exhaustion. They're talking about our mental health, too. It's kind of like a domino effect. It gets super hot out. That affects the way that we sleep. And a lack of sleep can really affect our mood. And it makes it even worse for people who deal with stress disorders, anxiety, or depression. But I do love that they also pointed out some practical things that we can do. Take it easy when we're outside, first of all. And when it does come time to sleep, keep the house as cool as you can stand it. When I read things like this in the summertime, too, it's always a good reminder to be sure we're checking on, you know, vulnerable people in our community, especially the elderly.
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1: Hi, my name is Nathan. 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

Chances are, if you are dealing with a challenge in your life, we have a free resource to help you pray through that at kcbi.org. There is an ebook especially for dads. It's called Strength for the Journey, and that's yours free. Here's Passion Now, Even So Come.

Encouraging music and words of hope on KCBI. Hi, I'm Donna Cruz. Well, this has kind of been creeping up for about the last 30 years. More and more grandparents are raising their grandchildren. And there's a lot that factors into this because the kids' parents have been incarcerated or there's substance abuse. And some parents say they just can't afford financially to raise their own children. Over 7 million grandparents in the U.S. alone have grandkids under 18 living in their home. And this is tough for the grandparents, too, because it has some of them working well into retirement and even more living below the poverty line. Plus, they're taking care of kids who usually have more emotional and behavioral problems. If you know any of these grandparents, it's a hard road. And beyond praying for them, I know our church does something like this.

0: maybe yours does too, gives us a chance to provide a kids camp or youth camp scholarship. And not only is this amazing for a child who normally wouldn't be able to have this experience to go to camp, but it can also give these grandparent parents a bit of a break, too.
1: I'm Matt Austin, KCBI General Manager, with a quick ministry update about our three-day summer fundraiser, which wrapped up Friday. And so much incredible work was done to sustain the ministry. 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And we're close to the goal. 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

0: Sims, Less Like Me. Hi, I'm Donna Cruz. I was curious, so I was asking a couple of friends about this since we, you know, have this audience from around the world right here in the USA for the World Cup. If you really wanted to treat someone to American food, like this is what we eat in America, what is that food going to be? For me, I thought, well, this is a no-brainer. It's like, it's brisket, it's burgers, you know, something about how we celebrate beef in this country. But no, you know what most people said? Mexican food. Yeah. In other words, the most popular food in the United States of America is Mexican food. Tacos, enchiladas, fajitas, chips and salsa. Yeah, I didn't mind that answer at all. And I think it might be pretty close to correct.
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0: Rich Mullins on KCBI. Hi, I'm Donna Cruz. There is so much to see and hear and experience because of the World Cup being here in the United States this time around. And a lot of it has to do with food. So many visitors have been posting videos about things like unlimited soft drink refills and the giant portions they're getting on their plate. I read this a couple of years ago that the average restaurant in the U.S. puts enough food on the plate for almost three dinners. And now people are noticing it from around the world. Texas barbecue has also been a huge hit. One of the Japanese fans described it as ridiculously delicious after he posted a video of his brisket and ribs. And for whatever reason, ranch dressing has become the star of the tournament. That is a condiment I could take it or leave it for the rest of my life. And I know that's a polarizing statement, but I'll just put it out there. But if it was up to you and you were introducing someone to American food for the very first time, you've got one shot to do this, to say, this is America on the plate. You just can't go home until you eat this.
1: If I was serving the most American food to someone from another country, I'd really want to introduce them to

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0: Good old American food.
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1: Your sermons, they've been seeds in our souls and in our lives. Thank you for being part of me and my family's life. And I'm going to continue to share what is the product of those seeds. And I thank you. God bless you all.

0: KCBI. Hey, doing? I'm Dave Moore. Afternoon to you. And we are getting closer to your three-day weekend. That is if you are off on Friday. If you're not, we're still getting closer to the weekend, though, right?
1: How many times can you hear the same lie before you start to believe it?

0: KCBI. Hey, doing? I'm Dave Moore. When do you think it's going to hit 100 degrees? Like, actually 100, not feels like 10, because we're beyond that by now, but people have been calling in and guessing. I think the last guess was June 22nd, but when is it going to be 100 degrees?
1: Let's say July 7th at 2:37 p.m. I'm calling July.
0: July, that would be next Tuesday. Karen from Karen and Jeremy in the morning, she says on 4th of July, and we could get there. We could get there today. It's supposed to be 99 today. Will it get actually 100? Now, what happens if you need to cool down, if your AC is broken, if you don't know what, if you're just too hot? There are cooling centers out there for you in the Metroplex. In Dallas, you got the Samuel Grant Rec Center that's on Grand Avenue. In Fort Worth, you got the Northside Community Center. So a lot of rec centers and community centers, the Salvation Army, public libraries. There are places for you to go to cool down.
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1: I was sure by now.

0: 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Hiya, Dave Moore. Saturday, 4th of July. And have you been hearing fireworks yet? Now, keep in mind, a lot of cities and towns are like, nope, no fireworks here, please. But there is a fireworks stand in Killeen, Texas. And the guys running the stand are dressed like pirates.
1: Who knows more about explosives than pirates, eh?
0: Okay, yes. But a portion of their sales going to a good cause. And what that cause is, I'll share that with you, coming up in a little over 5 minutes with the Heartbeat of Texas.

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1: 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And if you have some good news to share, I'd love to hear it. 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That's Texas to 97309. The 4th of July is on Saturday. Maybe you're heading to a big fireworks show or you're doing a little DIY in your backyard. Now listen, if that is your plan, make sure you check where you live because most cities and towns are like, absolutely not. So just a heads up on that. But there is a little fireworks stand in Killeen, Texas at East Rancier in FM 439.
2: Who knows more about explosives than pirates, eh?
1: Yeah, they call themselves the Pyro Pirates, and it's a group of friends. They dress like pirates, and they travel around visiting different Renaissance fairs, but every summer, they sell fireworks. And this year, they're doing more than just selling fireworks.
3: Both of my other employees are veterans, and I myself am not, but I definitely support every form of military branch.
1: Yeah, they're donating a portion of their sales to the Disabled American Veterans Chapter in Killeen, DAV 147. One veteran who stopped by said,
4: "Oh, it means a lot. It supports all of us. We all supported this country. Now it's a way for them to give back."
1: Yeah, so this Independence Day, the fireworks in Killeen, Texas, some of the money used to buy them will be used to support the men and women who served our country. And that is the Heartbeat of Texas.
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1: KCBI has been such a blessing to me. 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
0: Our summer fundraiser was last week, and know this, KCBI is not yet funded, but you can help right now. 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

KCBI, 4th of July is on Saturday. Maybe you're off on Friday. Did you take Monday off too? 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

0: KCBI. I'm Dave Moore. How you doing? Just a heads up, it's going to be loud this weekend. 4th of July, America's 250th birthday, and people are going to do it up, right? So when it comes to fireworks, my cat Earl, the slightest little pop of a firework, boom, he's hiding under the bed. Or my wife likes to do laundry, and then she air dries stuff. She has these drying racks in one of our bedrooms, and he'll hide under the clothes there. Or we have this one closet that's always open for him, and he'll hide in there for hours. Just the tiniest little pop. What do you do, though, when it comes to your dogs, your cats, if you have any pets at home? Are they really scared when it comes to fireworks? If you're a vet or if you work at a shelter, anything you want to get out there when it comes to scaredy cats or scaredy dogs, I don't know. 888-469-9290. The info you get out there could be a real blessing. Thank you.
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You're gonna be fine. You're going to be okay. There's tons of stuff to do. Like, there's no shortage of things going on for the 4th of July weekend, America's 250th birthday. I know in Addison, got Kaboom Town going on. That's happening Friday through Sunday. So you got that happening. 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

0: KCBI. Hi, I'm Dave Moore. Got any pets at home? Cat, dog, a giraffe named Gracie. How about an emu? There's still one missing, right? Running around North Texas. A kangaroo, too, in Central Texas. But this weekend, it's going to be noisy. A lot of fireworks. So maybe that spooks them. Like my cat Earl Grey. Like the slightest little pop of a firework. I don't see him for hours. He's hiding under the bed or in a closet or something. So what do you do to calm him down? Madison?
1: Just thought I'd call in because a friend of mine has a great way to deal with it.
0: Oh, great. Okay, go ahead.
1: So basically, every time she hears the fireworks, she looks at her dog real excited and in a happy little voice and says, boom, boom, and then gives it a treat. And so then after a while, the dog looks forward to that sound because every time it hears that sound, it gets a treat. So she turned it into a good thing.
0: Oh, that's smart. That's a good one.
1: Isn't that great?
0: Boom, boom.
2: I love that I can find truth. I love it when the teachers can break down the word and make it easy to understand.
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We read in Scripture, Psalm 145:18, the Lord is close to all who call on him. 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Call on Jesus. It's Nicole C. Mullen.

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1: My daughter was in a very bad car accident. 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

0: KCBI. Hey there, I'm Dave Moore. 4th of July weekend coming up, and do you have any big plans? Besides, you know, watching fireworks here and there. But Heather, what are you doing?
1: I don't know yet. My husband has to work and my son has to work, so I'm trying to figure out what I'm going to do. I'll be kind of off on my own this year. So.
0: I think we're doing, we might drive out to Mineral Wells because there's the Mineral Wells Fossil Park, so I think we're going to do that. And it's free. So, and you know me, if it's free, it's for me. So you just got to drive. That's all.
1: Absolutely.
0: Yeah.
1: That's not too bad. Mineral Wells Fossil Park. I'll have to look at that.
0: Yeah, I think you and your family would like it if they can never get some time off. But now my wife, Heidi, is like, it's just like an open pit that you walk around. Yeah. That's, I don't know. What else can we do? I've never been there, the Mineral Wells Fossil Park. So enlighten me if you've been. What else is there to do around in the area? So, or if you have any other ideas, like what else to do this weekend, let me know. 888-469-9290.
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1: My husband passed away 11 years ago, and I did not know what I was going to do or how I was going to raise my three grandchildren, but we've never went without a roof over our head or food on our table. 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

0: KCBI, lots of fireworks will be popping off this weekend, Saturday, 4th of July, and there is a fireworks stand, and be careful, by the way, with fireworks, right? Lots of towns and cities are like, absolutely not, but there is a fireworks stand in Killeen, Texas, being run by pirates?
1: Who knows more about explosives than pirates, eh?
0: Well, guys that dress up like pirates, and a portion of their sales, though, go into a really good cause. And I'm going to share with you what that good cause is with the Heartbeat of Texas. And what that is stories about people doing good things in the Lone Star State. That's coming up in a little less than 10 minutes.

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1: Weekdays around 3:40-ish and 5:40-ish, I share stories about Texans doing some good things out there. And if you have some good news to share, I'd love to hear it. 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That's Texas to 97309. The 4th of July is on Saturday. Maybe you're heading to a big fireworks show or you're doing a little DIY in your backyard. Now listen, if that is your plan, make sure you check where you live because most cities and towns are like, absolutely not. So just a heads up on that. But there is a little fireworks stand in Killeen, Texas at East Rancier in FM 439.
2: Who knows more about explosives than pirates, eh?
1: Yeah, they call themselves the Pyro Pirates, and it's a group of friends. They dress like pirates, and they travel around visiting different Renaissance fairs, but every summer, they sell fireworks. And this year, they're doing more than just selling fireworks.
3: Both of my other employees are veterans, and I myself am not, but I definitely support every form of military branch.
1: Yeah, they're donating a portion of their sales to the Disabled American Veterans Chapter in Killeen, DAV 147. One veteran who stopped by said,
4: "Oh, it means a lot. It supports all of us. We all supported this country. Now it's a way for them to give back."
1: Yeah, so this Independence Day, the fireworks in Killeen, Texas, some of the money used to buy them will be used to support the men and women who served our country. And that is the Heartbeat of Texas.
5: 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And so much incredible work was done to sustain the ministry. 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And we're close to the goal. The remaining need is now just $10,000. 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

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Well, Dr. David Jeremiah with Turning Point, one of our teaching programs just after 7, he's talking about this, and he's teaching on it's easier than you think.

0: 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I don't care if they remember me. Only Jesus.
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0: KCBI. Hey, I'm Dave Moore. It's Summertime Blessing. Do you remember being a little kid? Because I remember this. Running around in the yard or a field or something with a jar and you collect lightning bugs, right? And they're incredible how God created these little bugs that light up and you just don't see them like you used to. And I saw something posted online this morning. Where are the lightning bugs? And when my wife and I lived in Pennsylvania, we saw them, but it seemed like every year less and less. And then we moved to southern Arizona and they're there, but we didn't see any our time there. And it's just too dry for them. But now we're living in Texas. Are you seeing lightning bugs? We haven't seen any yet, but some are saying they're in Rockwall. Eisenhower State Park is a place to see them. Possum Kingdom Lake as well. But what about you? Have you seen any yet? Or are you like, no? Here's my number, 888-469-9290.
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1: 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And we are so grateful for KCBI.

KCBI. Hey, doing? I'm Dave, and it's only Tuesday? Seriously? Is this week dragging for you? Are you off on Friday, and you're trying to get everything done before the long 4th of July weekend? You'll get there, though. Might be a hard-fought hallelujah, but here's Brandon Lake. Yeah.

KCBI, thanks for listening tonight. And this 4th of July weekend, if you're traveling, if you're going somewhere, we travel with you with the KCBI app.

0: 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People like Reese here, who's a pretty new listener. He's like 20, 21 years old.
1: I really appreciate all the work that y'all are doing with KCBI, and I just really praise God that y'all are doing the Lord's work, and I really am motivated just by listening to your music every day to inspire me in order to give my all. Colossians 3:23, do it all for the Lord with all my heart, and I really believe that y'all are truly inspired by the Lord to do His work. God is truly going to bless you.
0: KCBI had a summer fundraiser last week. This is how we stay on the air. We do these little fundraisers, and people give financially. And it was really fast. It was Wednesday, Thursday, Friday, and that was it. But when we ended on Friday, there was still a financial need. We didn't meet the funding goal for the fundraiser. 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
2: 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However, He didn't design you to live under the weight of heavy pressure for long periods of time. During those painful times, when hope seems elusive, remember Proverbs 13:12. Hope deferred makes the heart sick. Yet our God can renew your hope.
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4: For many believers, the idea of witnessing is intimidating, even frightening. 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
5: And thank you so much for listening. 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Today we're going to finish up what happens when the Holy Spirit controls your life. And as we end up the month, let me just remind you again that this is a very important time of the year for us at Turning Point. We talk very little about finances during the year, except